0: when you got back this morning, was it?
1: I did. I got back this morning. Something about having a shower in your own shower, isn't it, Barry? I mean, you would have remembered that when you were tripping around in the van.
0: Definitely is. It is so good to get back and do that, for sure.
1: And I did a couple of things. I watched the clip on Rory McDowell, the seven-year-old that was in AJ's bridge lessons. Did you happen to catch that on
0: Seven
1: Sharp?
0: What? I saw that on Seven Sharp. Good bit of publicity for bridge.
1: Yeah, I'm happy to say that Rory is registered for the youth weekend down in Christchurch. So this year, the youth weekend is from Friday the 4th of September to Sunday the 6th of September. And I'm hopeful that Al Scott, who is 8, and his brother Barry, who I believe is 13, will come down with us to the youth tournament too. That could even be a match made in heaven, Barry. A 7 and an 8-year-old playing together.
0: I wonder how the older kids will feel about that. It'll be interesting to see.
1: And the other bit that I watched, again, it was only like a 3-minute clip, was my granddaughter from Dunedin. She was the ball carrier for when Magic went down to Dunedin to play against the Southern Steel. And Cassidy walked the ball out for the centre pass. So I had two clips to watch when I got that. Pretty cool. Anyway, what's been happening in your world?
0: The selectors call for expressions of interest for the national coaching program, which is sort of designed to improve New Zealand's results, international teams. They've asked people to put their names down for consideration, and I don't see there's any reason why I can't say sort of the numbers anyway. So in the mixed category, there are 24 pairs. Now, I can't remember having anything like those sort of numbers that I can ever recall in New Zealand, so that's pretty huge. Some of these are sort of double ups. They've got their name down in two things. So there's 24 pairs with their names down for the mixed. There's 6 pairs for the women. There are 13 pairs for the open. And there are 10 pairs for the seniors. So not bad numbers, but like I say, some of them are doubled up. They might be in the seniors and the open or the women's and the mixed or whatever. So I haven't gone through and worked out all the double up. A lot of people interested in this national coaching program. Now, they seem quite adamant that they don't want to run trials, that they do want to select. I know there's been a bit of talk around the traps that with 24 pairs in the mix, perhaps they should run a trial for that.
1: Right. So any new names in these expressions of interest?
0: There are some old names and new partnerships, if you like. Not really. Most of these names have been around for a while.
1: Barry, what date was that?
0: This only came out on the weekend.
1: Oh, okay.
0: We had to put our names forward a little while ago and we hadn't heard anything, apart from, of course, the rumour mill, which actually was fairly accurate. So that's happening. I'm not quite sure where it will go from here. They're looking at all the data from all these pairs and everything they've played in. Also got something about that. So they're taking it pretty seriously and they're actually looking at pairs' history rather than just picking somebody on probably not too much. I want to be a bit careful here, but, but probably picking them without doing too much homework. It looks like they are going to do their homework.
1: Okay. I came back, Barry, and I've got lots of emails to get back to, but I'd just like to say that I've actually registered for the Hamilton Swiss pairs, the 3 weeks for Wednesday, and all of the Waikato Bay's restricted open Swiss pairs. They've got this little league going, and I've registered for all of them. And while I was away, I was thinking, as you know, folks, I went over to Vietnam with my friends from the Cairns Bridge Club. They're hosting the Barrier Reef Tournament again next year in 2027. And I flicked an email out to my partner that said, are you interested in going to Cairns next year? I've only just done it, so that would be more. And I looked up my master points and I am 193.35. So I am gaining onto the 200 and then I've got another 58 points to find. Is that right, Barry?
0: That's right, 250 gets you a life master.
1: Okay, so Congress is going to play pretty high in my calendar this year, trying to secure as many as I can. But guess what? I got an invite to play with somebody, never played with them before, to join them for the one-day teams event that is on the Wednesday.
0: By the way, it looks like there's about 28 tables registered for the Hamilton Online Swiss Pairs, which starts on the 17th of June. It's more than

0: Last year.
1: Yeah.
0: So they have got a Congress Open teams on the same day.
1: They do.
0: There's Congress Open teams, Congress Restricted teams, Congress Senior teams, Congress Intermediate teams, and the Congress Junior teams all being held on that date over those two sessions.
1: Oh, well, that's good. So it must be a little change of format then.
0: Yeah, I think they have switched things around a bit. The New Zealand Open teams final will still be being held at that stage. That's obviously going to only involve two teams.
1: Oh, right. Anyway, did you see the youth posted?
0: No, I didn't. Where was
1: Oh,
0: that?
1: it should have been on the notice board at the club.
0: Here's the results from the Spartown teams on the weekend. They
1: Yep.
0: were a pretty good field of 22 teams. They were pretty happy with that. And the winning team top was the Buckledon team, which was Karen Harris and Marcus Dudley, Hamish Brown and John Buckledon. I don't know whether I'm allowed to mention this, but going into the last round, Marcus came over looking for a ride home with somebody because he was scheduled to be playing against his mother in the last round and he wasn't too sure he was going to get a ride home. That was Andrew Reynolds and Mark Lynch, Tina Dudley and Bruce Inglis. I don't know who was
1: Oh,
0: playing with who there,
1: okay.
0: but anyway, they had quite a nice win in the last round to win by nearly six VPs.
1: Well, good morning, everybody.
0: Good morning, Douglas.
2: Good morning, everybody.
1: So, with us today, we have Douglas Russell from the North Shore Bridge Club, and he chats with the Bridge Zone about the new beginner lessons and retention of these new bridge players. I didn't realise that you'd played for New Zealand for so many times.
2: Only for the oldies, the wrinklies.
1: The wrinklies.
0: What's
1: Huh?
0: this rumour going around that Douglas is a silver grandmaster, Mariano? He's got over 2,000 A points. And the rumour going around is 26 out of 30 of his finesses work.
1: Woo!
2: Thank you, Barry.
0: Or is it 26 out of 30 of something else?
2: Something else, I think.
1: So we've got some tips that you could pass on to our listeners and clubs.
2: First of all, some statistics. New Zealand Bridge, of course, is struggling to maintain its financial viability. And in order to secure that, what it really needs is a steady influx of new members. Almost all new members come to New Zealand Bridge through lessons which are run by clubs. They're not run by New Zealand Bridge themselves. So supporting the clubs is actually very important in all of this. Now, there are two aspects of increasing the membership. The first one is actually recruitment into the lessons. And the second one is retention once they've been through the lessons. So we need to address both of those. Now, again, we did some surveys. I think I mentioned that I was on the teaching committee for a while, and I was involved very heavily in redoing all the new material. About 70% from our surveys of new members come through personal recommendation. That is, people who have already members of the club, very typically people who've just been through lessons themselves. So it stands to reason that the better experience we can give learners, the more likely they are to suggest to other people, recommend to other people that they come along. The remainder, actually, people go directly to club websites. They suddenly decide they want to play bridge and they go to club websites. So the clubs are absolutely critical in maintaining the membership. Now, one of the things that I was heavily involved in during my time on the teaching committee was redoing the New Zealand Bridge teaching material. And that material was very well regarded. You might think, why would we do it? A lot of other people use it. It was in the public domain. The question wasn't about the content. The question was about the presentation and that kind of thing. How can we make it a better experience for the learners and so on, right? Another thing that we found when we did all our surveys, that the clubs, of course, they're very variable in size and mode of operation around New Zealand. There are a fair few very large bridge clubs, Auckland, Hamilton, Wellington, Christchurch, etc. But the great majority of clubs are very small. And as it turns out, that most of the people who teach bridge in New Zealand are not greatly experienced players. I found that about 70% of them were junior or intermediate players themselves, and very few of them are experienced teachers either. That's not to say they don't deliver. good lessons. They may have the personality that works well for them, and sometimes they do a great job.

as a result of that, our focus was as much on the teachers as on the learners themselves when we were developing our material. What we wanted to do was to ensure that teachers

0: It's something that's visible, it's accessible, we all create it. It's kind of often the first cab off the ranks to really understand sustainability and what we can do. But since then, I've really expanded into, social sustainability in terms of how we buy stuff, how we can support economic uplift wider. It's that more that bigger people, planet, and even actually profit, like for businesses to be able to do sustainable work and have longevity and have a social license, I guess, to continue, you need to both be profitable to do that good.
1: Yeah. Wow, that's incredible. I actually recently read an article and stuff about it. It's a Marlborough sawmill, and they're starting to look at using arsenic-free treatments on the wood and renewable energy in their production processes. I was hoping to ask you a few questions about sustainable procurement and sort of looking at resourcing in the construction industry. I guess to start off, what does sustainable procurement mean to you?
0: Oh, well, I feel prepared for this because my last role was actually at a procurement agency more so, or consultancy, where we supported people to buy. And a big part of my role was to blend sustainability into those procurements, into how we were buying stuff. So what does sustainability mean to me? I think I actually really like, I think it's the government procurement rules outline of it, where you're thinking about getting a good price and good quality, but it's more than a good price. It's actually value, and what does that value mean? And thinking about, what are those broader outcomes you can get through the procurement in terms of environmental, social, economic uplift or prosperity, community, working with iwi. There's so many benefits or like broader value that can be achieved through any procurement, really.
1: That's so cool. I think it's really interesting to sort of think about value as this expanding topic and everything that it can bring, I guess. And so what role do you think that, this type of sustainable procurement has to play in helping the construction industry develop into a more sustainable future?
0: Oh, I think for construction, it plays a massive role. Procurement is such a big piece of the puzzle. Like when you think about a developer or a client or an organization comes up with something that they want to build, immediately they start to procure services. You procure a project manager or an architect or, however that procurement is going to look. You might go straight to contractors as well, but who are the builders? And then, those architects are procuring services with all of the different trades that go into a building. And then the contractors are procuring all of the materials, all of the services, whether they self-perform some and they're working with people on site to deliver the works, or we would get specialist concrete layers in potentially, or electrical fit out, or and then those people are buying materials off their suppliers. So it's like a massive web of people buying services to really come to what you see when you walk into a building. It's surprisingly complicated, maybe. But procurement plays such a huge role and has such power.
1: Yeah, wow, that sounds like such, I guess, a complicated web. I guess in light of that, if you had to pick one, I guess, most important sustainable procurement practice, what would it be and why?
0: I'm not sure if it's a practice as much, but I think, and maybe you can elaborate the practices you mean. From my perspective, I think such a big part of it, especially in the New Zealand industry, is communication. And so identifying what are the biggest kind of issues that we could address, what are the material issues that we could solve when we're buying this or when we're building this building, whether it's, because of a community outcome or uplift that's needed, or, we're building a really concrete steel intensive structure where we can have a massive carbon impact. So thinking about what that is and communicating that really clearly to our value chain and to everyone we're working with.

0: Oh, that sounds awesome. Do you see any major challenges in, being able to communicate clearly with people?
1: I think at the moment the challenge is with, everyone. There's so many different people that play a role in that, that it can't just fall to, I can't be in every room. I can't be having all of those conversations. Our environmental managers can't be having all of those conversations. So the barrier is probably making sure that our estimators, our people in procurement are really confident in what they're trying to achieve and how they can have those conversations in a meaningful way, rather than it just becoming some extra paperwork.
0: Awesome. And so, Nayla Love does a lot of work sort of in the sustainability space. Are there any particular initiatives or anything that you'd like to highlight from that work?
1: That's actually a tricky one. I've been with Nailers for about 5 months, so really getting my feet under the business and understanding, all the great work that we do. And we do a lot of amazing stuff. I've been really impressed with all of the work done in waste and, in particular, our environmental managers across the regions, the really strong relationships that they have with waste partners and people within the sector that are trying to do better. But I think if I was going to pick one, it's still probably not one, but all the little innovations that we do across the projects, like I think innovation can seem like a really scary word to people sometimes. It can seem like we need to do big, crazy, change management, massive shifts in how we do things. But there's all these little tweaks. Just the other day, Steph, our awesome environment manager in the Waikato, was saying how she was trialing a kind of recycled product in the ceiling for temporary ceiling tiles where the services team need to go back in and replace stuff. And she was saying, often as we're doing that process, we will break the ceiling tiles and have to replace them. So using this kind of more flexible, resilient material as a temporary option is a great way to avoid that waste, and it can be reused going forward on future projects if it's successful. That's like a little live innovation that I thought was really great to hear about.
0: Oh, that's so awesome. I think you often hear, right, about bottom-up innovation, sort of those little things in the day-to-day practices, which can really help make things more sustainable. So that's really awesome. Do you have one simple thing that an average person could do to live more sustainably in their day-to-day lives?
1: That's a good question. There's so many little things, and I think it looks really different to everyone. I think we can all do so much, and sometimes there's barriers. My daughter's got a medical condition. I will never be zero waste. We create plastic waste, and that's kind of part of that. And I think it's easy to think about individual action as being the be all and end all. We can recycle, we can buy less, we can conserve water. But what I would say that everybody could do today is really easily think about where you spend your money, or actually where you invest your money. That holds so much power, and we all have a KiwiSaver, hopefully, or nearly do. If we're working, we're starting towards a KiwiSaver. You can put $5 onto Sharesies a week or something like that. Go on to a site like Mindful Money and think about where you're spending that money, where your ethics lie, where you're, invest in renewables or something that's meaningful for you. And that actually has massive power and will have a huge impact. And the returns are really good.

0: I'm quite sure that Madness's car was not an electric car. But Teng Nguyen knows about electric cars, or at least Dr. Pham does. Let's hear about electric cars in Vietnam.
1: So countries around the world are now mapping out sustainable transitions pathway towards the goal set at the 2021 United Nations Climate Change Conference, we all know as the COP26, of achieving the net zero emission goals by 2050. In the most recent study of the energy transitions toward electric vehicle technology, recent advancements by Malik and his partners, it was shown that the electric vehicles are gradually becoming mainstream and replacing internal combustion engines vehicles worldwide, emphasizing the roles of electric vehicles in improving the current environment. The positive outcomes of these transitions cannot be denied. However, Rohana and partners also highlighted the challenges of these transitions through the paper Ensuring Just Transitions, the Electric Vehicle Revolutions from a Human Rights Perspective, focusing on its impact on society and human rights. The question is how these transitions will affect society, particularly the vulnerable groups worldwide. As a developing country, Vietnam aims to overcome the middle income trap, becoming a high-income developed country by 2045, while also achieving its net zero emissions goal by 2050. To achieve these set goals, the Vietnamese government has most recently issued the Directive 20/CT-TTG on key emissions for preventing and solving environmental pollution. A typical example is the roadmap to restrict the

0: fossil fuel vehicles from July 2026 in some areas of Vietnam. This is considered an extremely bold step, especially given that Vietnam is one of the countries that heavily relies on fossil fuels for economic development. To successfully implement these transitions, numerous questions and challenges are likely to arise. In today's interview, we are unpacking the roadmap to forbid fossil fuel vehicles and convert to electric vehicles in Vietnam. Welcome, everyone. I am Thanh Nguyen, currently a master's student of sustainable business at the University of Otago. Joining me today is Dr. Mai Phạm Hoàng, former Director General at Vietnam's Ministry of Planning and Investment, and now the Senior Lecturer at the Academy of Policy and Development. Dr. Phạm has led technical team in formulating the Vietnam Green Growth Strategy and the Vietnam Action Plan to implement the Sustainable Development Goals by 2030. Today, we will explore how his perspective has evolved from a policymaker to an academic researcher, and whether he sees this kind of mandate as visionary, risky, or both. Dr. Phạm, welcome.
1: Thank you, Thanh. It is a pleasure to be here with you today.
0: Thank you, Dr. Phạm. So before we dive into the main topic today, I would love to start with you, Dr. Phạm. Let us know a little bit about yourself. How have you been evolving with sustainable business issue?
1: Okay, thank you. As you know that in 2012, I was assigned to lead the Vietnamese technical team to join the Rio de Janeiro Summit on Sustainable Development. Since then, I have coordinated the formation of several sustainable development strategies in Vietnam, including Green Growth Strategy, Sustainable Development Goals 2030, Climate Finance Framework.
0: Yes. So based on your experience, from your perspective, what are the challenges for implementing those strategies in Vietnam or all around the world?
1: I think the challenges could be how to balance the interest of people, business, and the goal of achieving net zero by 2050, and how the government should play to achieve such balance. I can take the case of air pollution of Hanoi as an example. Hanoi has long been known as a historical famous tourist destination, but recently Hanoi topped global air pollution charts, not once, but repeatedly due to the emission of large number of gasoline vehicles. At the same time, gasoline vehicles have been means of living and transportation of Hanoi residents. The question is how to replace major source of air pollution and at the same time guaranteeing the needs of transportation of more than 10 million people living in Hanoi.
0: Yes, that is quite of a question. As you have mentioned, you notice several changes that need to be made to improve the current scenes of Vietnam in general and Hanoi in particular. So as a veteran in policy making, what needs to be done for Hanoi and Vietnam?
1: I think the increased number of vehicles, particularly those failing to meet emission standards, has worsened air quality in major cities in Vietnam like Hanoi. According to statistical data from consultancy firm BNC Company, from the beginning of 2025 to July 18 of 2025, Hanoi has only 34% of the days with good air quality. Therefore, restriction on gasoline vehicles are necessary to address the pollution problem and creates an opportunity for electrical vehicles as a cleaner alternative.
0: Yes, like you said, Hanoi needs to address the air pollution challenges to improve the living conditions for the people. So recently, Hanoi has made the first move. The city is now planning to restrict internal combustion engines vehicles in several key districts. Can you help us to clarify the policy, Arch?
1: Hanoi authority has approved the policy that from July the 1st, 2026, no more motorbikes and scooters using fossil fuel will be allowed in the inner area. It is considered as one of the first significant measures.

0: measures in the process of transitioning to green transportation in large urban areas. From January 2028 onward, no motorbike and scooter and restriction on personal cars using fossil fuel will be allowed to circulate in the extended inner area, and from 2030 onward, continue to expand implementation in the whole city area. To facilitate the transition, the government has planned to organize propaganda, raise public awareness, mobilize resources, and issue policy mechanisms to support businesses and individuals during the transition. Thus, it can be seen this is not an immediate ban, but a managed transition, zone by zone, vehicle class by vehicle class, as with infrastructure, finance, and fairness. This is how Hanoi turned headline ambition into everyday improvements.
1: Yes, certainly any change will have its own set of difficulty and challenges, right? One of the biggest financial challenges for these transitions can be seen as the financial arrangements. From your perspective, what are the most significant financial challenges for these transitions to happen?
0: In Hanoi alone, there are currently over 9.2 million vehicles, including 1.1 million cars and nearly 7 million motorbikes. According to statistics data, a basic new electrical motorbike costs around 18 to 25 million Vietnamese dong, while many low-income riders rely on gasoline bike with a price at around 5 to 10 million Vietnamese dong. So it is clearly that very difficult for those people to make the decision to change to a costly vehicle that serves the same as the low-cost vehicle for their work. In addition, the higher initial cost of electrical motorbike compared to gasoline bike overshadow long-term savings, further deterring potential buyers. This financial gap significantly affects the decision of Hanoian, especially those from low-income groups, to switch from gasoline bike to electric motorbike.
1: Thank you, Dr. Fa, for that great information. We can all see that the convergence cost is quite significant. And we can also see the case from other countries like Germany, China, Japan, in the transitions towards the electric vehicles. Of course, we certainly cannot forget the infrastructure and technological feasibility. What are your thoughts on the obstacles of infrastructure and technological feasibility to perform this transition?
0: Yes, in this case, the level of dependence on public transport among Hanoi people will increase significantly if this policy put into operation. However, in reality, the infrastructure system and public transport system are not guaranteed to meet the set goals. According to statistics, Hanoi public transport system currently handles about 19% of people trips, while the rest are made by private vehicles. According to the forecast in the Hanoi Capital Master Plan, by 2030, public transport will meet 35 to 40%, and private vehicle will account for 60 to 65%. Thus, the vast majority of people will still have to use private vehicles to travel for many years to come. With nearly 10 million gasoline motorbikes retiring, Hanoi has not yet developed a specific plan to handle this vehicle in a sustainable and safe way. This will for sure be a particularly significant challenge for Hanoi and other cities in general when implementing this transition. Additionally, the charging station system and infrastructure are not yet guaranteed to facilitate this transition. Most people who own electrical vehicles, motorbike, often charge their vehicle at home, which does not ensure fire safety. That is one of the most significant technical challenges in this transition.
1: Yes, a

0: Aside from these challenges of financial, infrastructure, and technological, what do you think are the other obstacles that Hanoi might face when applying this policy into actions?
1: I think even though the regulation is in place, there is still much confusion about financial support for switching to electrical vehicles. Hanoi's authorities have worked closely with electrical vehicle manufacturers to create policies for exchanging gasoline vehicles to EV or to provide subsidies for Hanoi people. On top of that, there are also some psychological hurdles for people thinking about electrical vehicles, particularly worrying about the range anxiety, which is being running out battery, even though most of our daily trips are very short. Plus, the higher upfront cost of electric motorcycles compared to gas ones overshadows the long-term savings, making potential buyers think twice.
0: Yes, it can be seen that to implement these transitions process, we might face several difficulties. However, I don't think that we will be deterred by these challenges. As a long-time policymaker, what other points do you think we need to improve in order to carry out this transition?
1: I think in order to solve above challenges, Hanoi's authority needs to develop communication programs to raise public awareness of transport transition process, emphasizing the major orientations in the goal of sustainable development and protecting public health. At the same time, it is necessary to conduct a survey of the number of existing gasoline-powered motorbikes, classify them by age and use status, and develop appropriate support packages. The city also needs to develop policies to subsidize and support loans to buy electrical vehicles for the poor households and low-income workers. It is necessary to have a specific plan to improve infrastructure and enhance the public transport system to meet the needs when implementing this conversion program. It is necessary to ensure that the increased demand for public transport will be met, thereby creating a premise to have the conversion process become more effective and practical. In addition, I think the city needs to establish a system of public charging stations located at gas stations, parking lots, residential areas, and commercial centers to support a wide range of vehicles, avoid monopolies, and to ensure competitiveness and convenience for the public.
0: And of course, we cannot mention the manufacturing business. What are the key support that we should deliver to this business in order to support the transitions process more smoothly?
1: Besides the people, electric vehicle manufacturers and service providers also play an important role in this transition. Hanoi needs to encourage this business to implement programs to exchange old vehicles for new ones and reduce the price of electrical vehicles, especially for low-income groups. Develop appropriate support policy to build charging stations throughout the cities is another concern for the city authorities. This groundbreaking shift will open a new market, create an urgent demand for professional vehicle maintenance and repair services.
0: Yes, thank you so much, Dr. Fa, for your sharings and your insights. So, in order to wrap things up, any final thoughts from you, Dr. Fa?
1: I think reducing the number of gasoline vehicles in Hanoi is significant direction in the goal of sustainable development and protecting public health. However, for these major policies to take effect, careful preparation is necessary in terms of institution, technology, and infrastructure, especially ensuring a fair transition process for those directly affected is crucial, as they are also a decisive factor in the policy success.
0: Yes, thank you, Dr. Pham, for your sharings and your insights as

0: veteran policymakers as well as a senior lecturer at one of the universities in Vietnam right now. So in conclusions, this interview represents a significant transition for Vietnam, particularly in the context of its efforts to achieve the net zero emissions by 2050 and become a high-income country by 2045. However, this transition is not a flip of a switch. We need to recognize the reality of these transitions and the difficulties ahead. My thanks to Dr. Mai Phat Hoa for sharing from both the theoretical side and the practical side. Indeed, I, as well as the audience who are listening to this interview, have understood more about the transitions process taking place in Vietnam. If you have any questions or comments to send to the guest Dr. Phan today, please send them to us via the emails luktengn014@gmail.com. Once again, thank you, Dr. Phan, for being here with us today. Thank you for listening and for caring about the transitions that are not just greener, but fairer. I'm Thanh Nguyen. This is the story of Vietnam transitions towards a sustainable future. Thank you, Doctor.
1: Thank you.

wanted him to have an electric car song. So that was the House Martins' Build. Back to Brooke. You've been listening to Blowing Bubbles, positive conversations with people in their bubbles, their safe spaces around the world. 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We're going out to another building one. We're going out to the foundations with Build Me Up, Buttercup. I'm Sandra Mann, channeling Mawira Karatai. That was Blowing Bubbles. We hope you enjoyed the show. Marcy

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0: That song, Just Go On Moon River, was, I think, actually Mark Twain wrote it about, or was written about Tom Sawyer and Huckleberry Finn from that great American folk stories that came back from back in the day.
1: Oh, hi. I'm going to put a song over. B.J. Thomas, Raindrops Keep Falling On My Head. Well, I'd get wet enough, wouldn't I, if that happened?

Some of those lyrics in that song reminded me of my sister one day when I was young, and she was like, oh, you complain a lot. And I said, no, I don't. She goes, you know, but if you're cold, just put on another jersey. So there you go for everyone. If you're cold, just put on another jersey. Crying's not for us. I'm going to go with Lady Gaga, Bradley Cooper, if you've seen that beautiful film, and their song, Shallow.

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2: Hi, I've just got this little song here and it's called Dream a Little Dream of Me. Thank you.

What a fine duo they are. That's Clay Parker and Jody James with a song called What It Knows. I just love what they do. Before that, it was Christiana Miller with a song of hers called This World Is Not My Home. Before that, my dear friend and my old pal, Bill Hearn, doing the old Lightfoot, Gordon Lightfoot song, Second Cup of Coffee. Before Bill, we had the Nashville Bluegrass Band from an album back in the late 80s that featured Peter Rowan singing lead and doing some great stuff on this album, an album from the late 80s. And this was the title song off of that album called New Moon Rising. Peter Rowan along with the Nashville Bluegrass Band. Before them, Joanna Wacker, a fine, fine frailing banjo, clawhammer-style banjo player and songwriter. This is a song of hers called Devil in a Bar Fight. And then to start that set, start the show, Kieran Kane and my pal Kevin Welsh with Something About You. And I hope you'll head over to Facebook and look us up there, the Jukebox Highway, and you'll see I post the playlist, and you can see what's coming up and what's been played and so on. You can see where to go for past shows that you can listen to and just avail yourself of some great music. Coming up this set, we're going to have the Dirty Grass Players, a bluegrass band, and they're going to do a cover of Lords, a famous New Zealander, Lord, and this is called Royals. It kind of put Lord on the map, so to speak. And this is a bluegrass version of Royals.

And you can hear that record scratching, can't you, folks? That's an old album from the late 1950s that I have called Songs from the Depression. That's the New Lost City Ramblers doing You Gotta Keep On Moving. And vinyl doesn't really hold up as well as digital, I suppose. But anyway, it's nice to have. Before the Ramblers, we had the Everly Brothers on a song that really wasn't released. It was cut back in the 50s and never really released, and it ended up on a best-of sort of album. It was called Empty Boxes, a lovely, lovely song by the Everly Brothers. Before that, and to start that set, the Dirty Grass Players with an extended version of Royals by Lord. A great bluegrass version of that song. Okay, now let's head into some other territory. We're going to bring up my friend Bill Morris, a fine New Zealand songwriter and an overall writer and filmmaker and all sorts of good things. Bill's a good friend, and I was privileged to produce this album for him and play a few instruments on it here and there. In this case, it's electric guitar and dobro, I believe. Anyway, this is off an album called Hinterlands, and it's Bill Morris with his song about lost youth and sort of a wayward hopelessness of life when you're a teenager. It's called No Vacancy in Heaven.

down the main on lowered springs and rotaries and painted on flames. Burnouts in the warehouse car park, moving out in convoy past the motels and into the dark.

feet. And I wish I had a lifetime with you to spend. And I wish time's dimensions were a little tweakable, but mostly

Richard Green playing the fiddle with a fuzz tone and a wah-wah pedal in the band Sea Train. And if you're a Little Feat fan, you would have recognized Lowell George's song Willin'. And Peter Rowan was in this band as well. A great, great band that only, they did a couple of albums and that was about it. In the late 60s, early 70s. Before Sea Train, it was the Desert Rose Band. In my opinion, maybe the best live performance country band ever, with Chris Hillman and Herb Peterson, my old pal Bill Bryson and Steve Duncan, and of course John Jorgensen and the great J.D. Manis playing pedal steel. What a fine band. That was a Buck Owens song called Hello Trouble. Before that,

Marty Stewart and Travis Tritt with another honky-tonker called This One's Gonna Hurt You for a Long, Long Time. And before that, one of my favorite young songwriters in America. Her name's Cora Feeder, and she's the daughter of Rita Hosking, another fine, fine songwriter. And Cora is just making a mark in her own right with a song about an older person in her life, and it's called He Wants to Live Forever. To start that set, my pal Bill Morris with his song No Vacancy in Heaven. And that'll wrap it up again this week on the Jukebox Highway, folks. Thank you so much for tuning in and supporting the show. As always, we take it out with an instrumental. And this one's by my old pal Tom Adler in Santa Fe, New Mexico. And it's a medley called Cat's Eye / Prairie Dog Town. Tom's a fine, fine frailing banjo, old clawhammer-style banjo player. So here's Tom Adler. Until next week, this is John Eganis, your host here on the Jukebox Highway, saying adios. We'll see you on down the road.

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1: Jazz Cafe, a one-hour smorgasbord of jazz from the dawn of the recording age to the present day. 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Yeah, 11 a.m. here at Targo Access Radio. Lou McConnell's here for the usual hour with yet another edition of our popular weekly program, Jazz Cafe. Right, the first one up today is an album put together by Dave Brubeck in his latter years. He calls it Young Lions and Old Tigers. And what that means is there's a few oldies and a new youngies coming up. But the first one is trumpeter Roy Hargrave. And he calls this one Roy Hargrave. And we follow that with Dave Brubeck, John Hendricks in the vocal with a quick scat of How High the Moon. So here we go, Roy Hargrave playing Roy Hargrave.

That was How High the Moon. Dave Brubeck on the piano. John Hendricks put his own handwriting took the vocal, put his own handwriting on it. Yeah, I'm not sure about that one, but yeah. Okay, let's continue with Joe Lovano Tango. Brubeck calls this one. Dave on the piano, Joe Lovano's on the tenor sax, Jack Six on the bass, and Randy Jones on the drums. Joe Lovano Tango, and we'll follow that with Joshua Redman.

I'd sort of forgotten that Lindsay picked that on an acoustic guitar. Oh, I sort of missed the sound of him playing it on electric, which is how we often used to play that tune. That's Lindsay Butler with The Closest Thing to Freedom. One of my favourite albums from way back in the 1980s was a Ricky Skaggs one called Family and Friends. And I loved the concept of the album, and I loved the songs that he did on it. I was given this album by friends, and been a big fan of Ricky Skaggs ever since, as many of you who listen to the show regularly will attest. I've picked a song, the start of Side A, on this old LP. I still use the LPs from my shelves. Peter Rowan's doing guitar and some vocal, Joe Allen on acoustic bass, Jerry Douglas on dobro, Bobby Hicks on fiddle, Mark Pruitt on banjo, Ricky Skaggs doing mandolin and vocals, and Lost and I'll Never Find the Way. And we'll just get it set up here and get it all running and see what happens, eh?

Oh, it's Ricky Skaggs in his youthful best, and lots of exuberance in that track there. I think he wrote that one. And I apologise for any surface noise on the LP. It's had a bit of a hard life. I tended to flog my Ricky Skaggs LPs, and they got played a lot. Let's listen to You, Me, Everybody again. And this is just a tune called the Rao Remu Spiral. The Rao Remu Spiral is a piece of railway line in the middle of the North Island of New Zealand, which in order to get from a lower altitude to a higher altitude, instead of just making a steep incline, the engineers devised a spiral where the track went round and crossed over itself again and crossed over itself a couple of times and then headed off at the higher altitude. And it's an engineering masterpiece built in the 1910s, 1920 period, and it enabled a link between the northern cities and the North Island of New Zealand and the southern cities, and the completion of the main trunk line. Very important piece of engineering. And You, Me, Everybody recognised it with the Rao Remu Spiral.

That's you, me, everybody with a tune called the Rao Rebu Spiral. And on the trains that run on the track these days, it's a daytime train, and on the back it's got an open carriage where you could stand out there in all the cold wind and the fresh air. It's quite an amazing experience. And when you get to the Rao Rebu Spiral, lots of the passengers go out the back to that open one so that they can see in all directions off this open carriage as we go around the spiral and look back at the track we've been on and look down at the track that we're crossing over and look up to where we're going. It's quite a neat, fun experience. I could recommend it for you, if only the price of the train fare wasn't so great. I'd travel on it more often down to see my son. That's the Rao Rebu Spiral. Thank you, Yumi, everybody, for giving us that neat tune. You're listening to Back Porch Bluegrass. I'm your host, Paul Trendworth, and I'm playing you music that's on my shelves, CDs and LPs, and I've been collecting since the 1960s and playing music and enjoying listening to them and delight in sharing them with you. I hope you're enjoying that. Comes from Free FM 89.0, independent community media in Hamilton, New Zealand. And if you've just tuned in and you wonder what a strange voice that announcer has, it's because we come from down in New Zealand and everything strange down here, isn't it? Including our railway lines that go in spirals. And this show is sponsored by Shearer's Music Works. Anything you need musically, you can go to Shearer's Music Works in Hamilton. Great big music store, lots of helpful people working behind the counters and in front of the counters and in front of the guitar cases, and they'll help you buy anything from a Martin guitar to a new flat pick, and they'll delight in selling it to you. If you tell them you heard about them on Back Porch Bluegrass, I'm sure David Shearer would be very impressed. Shearer's Music Works have been serving the needs of the Waikato area in particular for more than 60 years, probably getting up to 70 years, and doing a fine job of it. And I'm delighted that they sponsor Back Porch Bluegrass. Let's listen to Russell Moore in Third Time Out. And

Here's a song, don't know much about this, Hard Rock Mountain Prison. I hope they don't know much about it either, but they're singing about it. Russell Moore, guitar and vocals, Steve Dilling on banjo and vocals, Justin Haynes on fiddle and vocals, everyone sings. Wayne Benson on mandolin and Edgar Loudermilk on bass. Yes, everyone sings, and here they are in a Hard Rock Mountain Prison till they die.

Oh, they play some great bluegrass, those guys, don't they? At my monthly jam session, also called Back Porch Bluegrass, people come up with songs that they know and almost know, and you're allowed to read the words when you perform the song, so that makes it easier for us old blokes. And Keith McMillan came up with a song called Summer Wages, which I remembered from a Tony Rice recording. And a couple of weeks ago, I was looking for it and couldn't find it. And I found the album that it's on. And I remember Keith said to me he was going to play guitar and sing the song. And it's a great song written by Ian Tyson, the great Canadian writer. And just encapsulates a lot of New Zealandness, that's hard to say, New Zealandness, in the words of it. And anyway, Keith got me to play dobro on it. He said, you can play dobro on this one. And I had a real nice break on it. And do you think I could think of that break fast enough? And I just bumbled around and sort of played something that managed to stay in tune with it. Anyway, I found Tony Rice's version. Of course, he's got Jerry Douglas on it and various other friends, and it does a great version. He first did the song with J.D. Crowe's band and liked it so much that he kept it in his own repertoire. Tony Rice with Summer Wages.

Oh, he's a superb song producer, isn't he? And if you like the bluegrass piano in there and the bluegrass drums, John Carroll on piano, Robbie Magruder on drums, and it sounded just right for that song. My choice would be to have it slightly more bluegrassy, but in fact, Tony Rice did a superb job of it, and his voice was just great in that one. It's a lovely song. Lovely song. Well, I got a brand new album from Larry Sparks. 2025, this album was produced, and it's called Way Back When. I've always liked Larry Sparks singing. I liked his time when he was with Ralph Stanley, and also liked the fact that he keeps lots of the old things in his music. And the song I picked out for to play to you was one called Ages and Ages Ago, and it's actually a Gene Autry song from way back, and I bet you he learned this when he was a kid and wondered if he'd ever record it one day. Well, he has in 2025, and it sounds like this.

Oh, that's a very gentle version of the song, and didn't he do a good version of it? I just managed to kill that second track. It's very close to that first track, isn't it? This is what happens when you do your own engineering in the show. Just a lazy version of the song, and I love the way the musicians can just noodle around in the back there and make it bounce along. Well, there's a classic bluegrass mandolin tune that everyone likes to show off with if they've got all the skills, and it's a mandolin tune called Rawhide, and it's got a neat chord sequence in it. It's absolute driving bluegrass music, and I'd like to play you the original recording of it. This is on an LP called Bluegrass Instrumentals. Bill Monroe and his Bluegrass Boys. Cost me $3.97 for the LP. Shows you how long ago I bought that. And on this album, Bill Monroe is, of course, playing mandolin. Fiddle is Merle Taylor, or Red Taylor, he was known as. Banjo was played by Rudy Lyle. And guitar, Jimmy Martin. And bass, Joel Price. That's a fairly early iteration of the Bluegrass Boys, and it's recorded January the 20th in 1951. Recording standards were slightly different, and the LPs had a bit of a hiding, as have all my LPs. But this is the original recording of the classic tune, Rawhide. So when you hear young mandolin players play it in future and jam sessions, you'll be able to compare it to this. Rudy Lyle's Banjo Breaker is an absolute classic, and everyone tries to do the second part just like he did. Absolutely amazing. Rawhide.

Well, how about that for Rawhide? Absolutely classic. And Munro had so much energy in his playing and clean. Back in 1951, that was absolutely revolutionary music. And I'll bet you he knocked him dead on the Grand Ole Opry when he played that tune. You're listening to Back Porch Bluegrass, and I'm your host, Paul Trenwith. And this comes to you from Free FM 89.0, independent community media in Hamilton, New Zealand. Oh, I'd like to say hello to all the people listening on the access radio stations throughout New Zealand. 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World Surfing Championships at Raglan, and some of my family went out and watched them, and that's just half an hour, 45 minutes drive out from Hamilton. So Raglan Community Radio gets bluegrass music as well as surfing championships. 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Hi to all the Canadian people listening. 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Lots of different ways to listening to Back Porch Bluegrass, and I really appreciate the fact that you tune in. I'm playing all my own music, and every now and then I buy a new CD, but most of them I've collected in my travels. I've been to the States a few times and visited festivals, got to know bands and the members of the bands, and I just really like playing you my personal taste in bluegrass music, so that's what it is. We're going to do something different now. The band that I played in for a long, long time, the Hamilton County Bluegrass Band, we started out sort of copying Earl Taylor and Flatten Scruggs and the Stanley Brothers as much as we could, and rapidly learned that we had to

0: provide real variety in our music if we're going to attract an audience who didn't know anything about bluegrass music. And that's what we tried to do. So we took our songs from a whole lot of different places, but we also did sort of comedy skits, just like the original bluegrass bands did. They always had a comedian, but we used to do things that were fun and got the audience involved and lots of laughter. We recorded an album at the Wynyard Tavern in Auckland in 1970, and we chose to do a couple of our sort of comedy songs, as we called them then. And one is this version of a classic old song called Ukulele Lady. Ukulele Lady, lovely song. And this David Calder is playing the lead on a ukulele and singing the lead. Leonard Cohen and Lindsay Bodoni are doing the harmonies. No, Alan Rhodes is doing the harmonies. I'm playing a plunky plunk banjo. Colleen Trendwith, the fiddle player, is playing a percussion set which consisted of a cymbal hanging on a string, a bicycle hooter tucked under her arm so she could open and close her armpit and sound the hooter. I had a bicycle bell on a stick that was attached to some sandpaper blocks, so she got a sound with the sandpaper blocks. The Wynyard Tavern is a very small coffee bar. We had people sitting literally at our feet, and we did Ukulele Lady for them, and it goes like this.
1: Welcome to the jolly old world of vaudeville, folks.

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And all of the peaches on all of the beaches, they bring their ukes along.

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And it's always good to be able to put those sort of songs into our programs. And I hope you enjoyed that. It's not very bluegrassy, but it did have a banjo in it. Even if I was strumming it, and you could hear the band laughing in the background, trying to hold it together for the harmonies. Very good. Okay, let's get back to some real life. Here's Larry Sparks again from his album Way Back When. It's a Lester Flatt tune called Come Back, Darling, and it sounds like this.

Oh, great bluegrass music, and he does it fine. What are we going to hear? We're going to hear another one from Ricky Skaggs and his Family and Friends album. And this time, he's just really got his family together. And this, I think, is, to me, the definitive version of this song. The song is called The River of Jordan. Ricky Skaggs doing guitar and vocal, Buck White playing mandolin, and the Whites, that's Buck, and his daughters Cheryl and Sharon doing the background vocals. And I love their version of River of Jordan. Let's have a listen to it.

great song and such a good version of it. Well, we've come to the end of Back Porch Bluegrass for another session. I hope you've enjoyed it. We'll go out with Butch Robbins playing a little bit of the Kansas City Railroad Blues.

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0: How do we make memories? What actually happens to the nerve cells in our brains to allow us to remember or forget? Today's show, The Making and Breaking of Memories with Prof. Cliff Abraham. We have maybe not all the answers, but at least some. And welcome to the OI Podcast, the Otago Institute Podcast, conversations with experts from the worlds of arts, sciences and Mataranga Māori. 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Kia ora, nō mai, haere mai. And for those of you new to the OI Podcast, welcome. I'm Dr. Barb, a quantitative ecologist with a background in modelling, climate change, biodiversity, conservation prioritisation and SCICOM, with a PhD in botany from Otago Whakaihu Waka, the University of Otago. And today we are talking about our mysterious brain and memories. What happens to the nerve cells in our brains to allow us to remember and to forget? In the studio we have the latest Rutherford Medal winner, Emeritus Distinguished Professor Cliff Abraham, Otago Whakaihu Waka, the University of Otago. Welcome, Cliff, and thank you for coming along today to talk to us about the mind and memories.
1: Kia ora. I'm happy to be here.
0: And it's fabulous. Hey, before we get started, I have a bit of a background on you so that the listeners and I can fully appreciate and comprehend the level of expertise that we have here today in the studio. Professor Abraham researches the neural mechanisms of memory. You were elected as a Fellow of the Royal Society of New Zealand way back in 1997, awarded a James Cook Fellowship in 2007, the University of Otago Distinguished Research Medal in 2009, the Division of Sciences Researcher of the Year in 2018, and currently Professor Abraham is the director of a major HRC-funded research program investigating biomarkers and therapeutic agents for Alzheimer's disease. You received a BA with distinction in psychology from the University of Virginia and a PhD in neuroscience from the University of Florida. I think we can just detect a little bit of that accent still there. You then undertook 5 years of postdoctoral research at the University of Otago and Gothenburg, Sweden, before taking up lectureship at Otago in psychology. And I believe you've just stayed here since then. That's fantastic.
1: Yes, you gotta be careful what you wish for. So I came for a year and I'm still here.
0: Yeah, no, well, I mean, it's a common story, isn't it? It's a common story with and most recently, obviously, Professor Abraham is the latest Rutherford Medal winner. And I have actually got the little blurb that they say what it's awarded for. Breakthrough advances in the understanding of the neural mechanisms of memory and for providing inspirational leadership for neuroscience in Aotearoa, New Zealand. Wow. That's a lot, eh?
1: I guess. Yeah. It's been quite a journey.
0: And I like it because it's not just for the research, but also for the leadership. And I quite like that, you know, we're kind of that team building and kind of making sure that the public is brought along with the academic science as we do the research and that people are kind of benefiting from it, and that kind of backwards and forwards.
1: As the years have gone by, I've become more and more aware of how important that is. So I've been trying to contribute as best I can in that arena as well as just doing the research, of course.
0: Yeah, and of course the Rutherford Medal Lecture Series is a big part of that. So with the Royal Society taking you around the country, and we're lucky enough to have

0: you here in Dunedin next week, the 18th of June, Thursday, from 6 o'clock in the Hutton Theatre, folks. There are a few tickets left, I believe, only because we've opened up more tickets. But yeah, if you're quick, get in there. It's free, but you do have to book because fire regulations, I don't know. Anyway, it's going to be fabulous next week. I'm very much looking forward to that. And we're not going to go over everything, obviously, that's in the talk, but we will talk a little bit about some of the things that are in the talk, but also, you know, some of the other things. I thought I'd just start off really simply with like a really kind of broad question. What exactly are memories? Because it's this funny sort of thing where we all know what memories are, but like in general, when we're talking about memories, we know what memories are, but how, you know, actually are they stored in your brain?
1: Yeah, well, it's a big question that has befuddled and inspired neuroscientists for decades, shall we say. I mean, it became obvious a long time ago, I suppose, that when you learn information, it causes some kind of change in the brain, as opposed to the pancreas or the liver. And that allows you to, you know, behave or respond differently in a future circumstance. And we only know, of course, that people have memories by their changed behavior. You can't look at them and see inside their brain and say, oh, there's a memory of this, that, or the other kind in there. You can't even do a brain scan and tell that.
0: Oh, right.
1: So you only know that they've stored any particular information by, you know, what happens in their behavior, whether they're now speaking a new language that they didn't know before, or they're recalling past events, or recognizing someone who they've met recently or whatever. So the inference has always been that there's something going on in the brain that allows this change behavior to occur. And the question is, what is that change, or what are those changes in the brain? So over the years, I guess a lot of focus has been on the synaptic connections between nerve cells. And that's because when you are having an experience in daily life, or you're meeting someone, or you're studying something, or you're listening to a fantastic lecture.
0: Or this podcast right here, right?
1: Or this, I was going to get there, to this podcast, for example. Then activity is being set up in networks of nerve cells that are corresponding to the experience that the person is having at that time. And of course, these networks evolve as their stream of consciousness and experience change. They morph around from one to the next. And it's this...
0: Sorry, I was just going to say, can you see that happening? Is that what you see on a brain scan? You can see those electrical blips moving around, or when you say...
1: With a certain type of brain scan, you can image... on a kind of bulk level, neural activity in brain areas, and you can see how well connected they are. But I don't think at the level of individual memories and the individual networks that support individual memories would you be able to do it by brain scanning. So, as I was saying, the networks of neurons are activated, and then first, based on theory and then subsequent experiments, it was realized that when nerve cells are active together at the same time, one driving the next, and then maybe cycling back and driving, you have these networks coactive. That leads to changes in the way they hook up at their synapses. So the ones that have been active together, you might say wired together, and it's through changing the strength of the synaptic transmission. So that's how nerve cells communicate with each other at these specialized contacts called synapses.
0: I'm just going to ask you to extrapolate on what a synapse is.
1: Yeah, so a synapse is the point of contact from one nerve cell to the next. And at the synapse, so you're probably aware that nerve cells have electrical activity. And so when one cell is active, that electrical activity passes down a process called an axon, and that axon then makes synaptic contacts with the next neurons in line. But it's not an actual touching, as it were. So the electrical activity can't

0: actually jump, as a gross generalization, can't actually jump from one nerve cell to the next. So there has to be a way of communicating across the synapse that's not electrical. And the way that's done is by the release of chemicals, chemical neurotransmitters. And people have heard of various neurotransmitters, perhaps without even realizing that's what they are. Things like glutamate. You've heard of monosodium glutamate, I'm sure.
1: MSG.
0: There you go.
1: MSG.
0: Dopamine. Even things like adrenaline, which is thought of as a hormone, but is also a neurotransmitter, histamine. So these are chemicals that are released from the axon side of the incoming signal, crosses a very small gap.
1: To like tiny, tiny, tiny, you can't really see it with your eyes.
0: Exactly. Like 40 nanometers.
1: Right.
0: And then binds to receptors on the receiving cell at the synapse part, in the part of the synapse on the other side, and that sets up electrical activity then in the receiving cell, and then the activity carries on. So you have this electrical and then chemical and then electrical signaling again. So the issue there then is, or the interesting fact about the synaptic transmission, as we call it, is that it's modifiable.
1: Right.
0: We call it plasticity. And as a result of experience, you can make the transmission stronger or weaker.
1: And how do you do that? Flood it with more chemicals.
0: Very complicated molecular mechanisms. But you can think of it as if you had two people on cell phones talking to each other, if the communication's not very good, what do you do? Well, the sender might turn up the microphone setting.
1: Or just yell.
0: Same.
1: Yep.
0: And the receiver might want to turn up the, give me the word.
1: The earphones.
0: Yeah.
1: Yeah.
0: So
1: or the speakers.
0: Speakers is what I was looking
1: Sorry.
0: For. Thank you. Exactly. So, and that's what happens at synapses. So the sender part from the axon can turn up like how much neurotransmitter chemicals get released.
1: Right.
0: And the receiving part of the synapse can turn up the number of protein receptors that actually the chemicals bind to. So those are two things that can happen and often happen together.
1: Right.
0: And it's not just a matter of turning it up because it's important to be able to turn it down at certain synapses too. So the brain stays in balance electrically. You can't just keep increasing synaptic strength everywhere in the brain.
1: Because otherwise it's like everybody's yelling all at the same time and you're in a noisy nightclub and nobody can hear anything, right?
0: Right. So an important part of memory formation is to, what you're trying to do is get the networks that were active together more closely connected, but it might mean they're becoming somewhat more weakly connected with kind of other networks so that you are making it clearer when the information comes through into that network that's stored that particular memory.
1: So you're kind of sorting out what things are worth remembering, or your brain is kind of sorting out what things are worth remembering and what aren't.
0: Exactly, exactly. It's removing noise. It's trying to, it's like increasing signal to noise, you might say. You're trying to, we reduce activity at the synapses that aren't playing an important role, and you increase it at the other ones which are. And this happens all over the brain.
1: Right.
0: From the brain stem to the olfactory bulb at the other end and everywhere in between, synaptic plasticity, as we call it, is everywhere.
1: And so in your actual brain, like are the memories part of it stored everywhere? Like some of your brain is not for memories, right? It's for doing things. It's for like your eye, optic nerve goes in and that's how you see things and your ears go in, like all your senses sort of go in there, and there's a whole part of your brain that makes your arms wave around or whatever. But then there's memories. Are the memories stored in like a specific part, or are they kind of just like bits of everywhere?
0: It's not like a computer where
1: it's exactly. I'm thinking of a computer.
0: You store a Word document. It goes into a particular place in RAM or on your hard drive or whatever.
1: Yeah.
0: And then you can pull it back out. Memories, well, if you think about any particular memory, they're quite complex. There's all kinds of sensory signals, for example, and

And so, as I mentioned, everywhere in the brain is plastic. And you end up, if you actually could, and there are some growing techniques where you can sort of identify the networks that are involved in storing certain kinds of memories, you find that they're spread all over the brain. And you talked about motor systems. Well, think of all of the motor learning that goes on to actually perform the behaviors that

0: making time, coming here. Great. You have amazing Mahe you are doing, and also all the best with your journey of study.
1: Mm-hmm.
0: This is something awesome, how you are studying something passionate and then volunteering, doing some cool Mahe.
1: Yeah.
0: This is really cool.
1: Thank you.
0: That's great. But maybe I'm interesting. We still have 1 minute. What, why do you keep going, Mazaya, to keep doing this study keep, and things? Yeah. What makes you keep going?
1: I guess it's rooted within family, within family value, as well as me being Samoan. And I think this just comes back to my father, where he just says, go for it. Like, you will never know what it is that you want if you don't go for it. And I think knowing more, like, knowledge and being able to be informed about things that happen around me is becoming very important to me, because I see Pacifica communities in the islands, you see how climate change continues to affect them, and you see the problem of sea level rise in Tuvalu right now. So when I see that, I just, you know, I feel something. I just feel very devastated. I feel kind of hopeless sometimes, and that's why when I do this kind of stuff, I just not only raise awareness, but I take action about these, like, global challenges that continue to happen. Yeah.
0: Wonderful. It's amazing.
1: Yeah.
0: Great what you're doing. So coming, we have this tradition in our podcast, which is our previous guests have left questions. So you will also have opportunity to leave a question to whoever be our guest.
1: Okay.
0: Cool. So if you want to know who's our previous guest, you have to watch the YouTube and see.
1: Yeah.
0: Let's see what question we have for you. So the questions we have for you, Mazaya, from previous guests, it's what are you proud of as a Kiwi?
1: Oh, okay. What am I proud of? I guess as a Kiwi, as someone being born in New Zealand, I'm proud of just being able to be proud of my identity. As a Samoan, that's probably my answer. I'm proud of being able to represent myself, you know, being a Pacifica young woman, a young advocate, and being able to have a say in that and really, you know, stand on it. And, you know, when I say that I am an advocate, I am an advocate. So I'm very proud of the identity and the woman that I've become. So,
0: nice.
1: Yeah, that's what I would say. Being a Kiwi, I guess I'm just grateful to be here in New Zealand. We can clearly see there's a lot of global issues and conflict happening outside of New Zealand, but being proud to be Kiwi and to still do, you know, we continue to have some negative issues here in New Zealand, but I would say that it's great to be here in New Zealand and be able to, you know, still make change while I'm at it. Yeah.
0: Awesome. Yeah. Thank you so much, Mazaya, again.
1: Okay.
0: It's just wonderful to have this corridor with you.
1: Yeah.
0: Thank you, and wish you all the best.
1: Thank you.
0: For you and all the team at Redefine.
1: Yeah.
0: Thank you again.
1: Cool.
0: Awesome. How fun are you enjoyed this conversation? Leave us a comment, see how you think. And if you're young people around, I think you can search them on Redefine in Instagram. You can get in touch and get involved with them as well. Kakite, see you next podcast.
1: Bye.

0: 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Why don't we spread some positive vibes? I'm Julia.
1: I'm Rickard Dilemma.
0: And I'm his twin brother, Ronnie. 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
1: Welcome to Borscht Club on ORFM, where we stir up vibrant stories, rich traditions, and the voices of the Ukrainian community. Grab a seat. It's time to dive into something truly special. Hello and welcome. Вітаю, як справи? Andy Warhol, Казимир Малевич, Maria Primachenko, Sonia Dolanay. Do you know what connects these names? They are Ukrainians. Ukrainians whose names are known all over the world. Artists who changed global art, influenced entire artistic movements, and helped shape modern visual culture as we know it today. And today

0: So Ukrainian art is far more than paintings in galleries or fashionable exhibitions. It is a living reflection of a country that has spent generations fighting for identity, freedom, memory, and the right to exist in its own voice. For decades, many Ukrainian artists were hidden behind Soviet narratives, censored, erased, or simply presented to the world as Russian artists. Kazimir Malevich, one of the founders of abstract art and the creator of the famous Black Square, was born in Kyiv and came from a Ukrainian family, yet for decades he was mostly described internationally as a Russian avant-garde artist. The world-famous painter Ilya Repin was born in Ukrainian Chuhuyev, yet his Ukrainian background was often ignored within imperial Russian cultural narratives. Sonia Delaney, one of the key figures of European modernism and fashion design, was born in Odessa, but her Ukrainian origins were rarely mentioned internationally. Maria Primachenko created an extraordinary artistic world inspired by Ukrainian folklore and village traditions, yet Soviet cultural systems often reduced Ukrainian art to something merely regional or ethnographic rather than recognizing it as an independent artistic force. Her works became internationally admired for their unique visual language. Even Pablo Picasso reportedly said, "I bow down before the artistic miracle of this brilliant Ukrainian." And many Ukrainian artists paid a terrible price for expressing Ukrainian identity. During the Soviet period, writers, painters, theater directors, and intellectuals were censored, imprisoned, executed, or erased from public life, an entire generation known as the Executed Renaissance. Because of this history, modern Ukraine is not only rediscovering its artists, it is reclaiming its cultural memory. Today, Ukrainian contemporary artists work across painting, sculpture, photography, installation art, film, textiles, street arts, digital media, and mixed materials. Some create deeply personal works about memory, displacement, identity, or belonging. Others respond directly to war, occupation, propaganda, destruction, and survival. Since 2014, and especially after the full-scale Russian invasion in 2022, many Ukrainian artists began documenting reality almost in real time. Their works became testimony, resistance, memory, and sometimes survival itself. Burned materials, fragments of destroyed buildings, military artifacts, embroidery, folklore symbols, and documentary photography are often combined into new visual languages connecting the past with the present. But Ukrainian contemporary art is not only about war. It is also full of humor, mythology, experimentation, tenderness, spirituality, folklore, nature and beauty. Traditional Ukrainian culture continues to influence modern artists in powerful ways. Today, Ukrainian artists are increasingly recognized internationally for their originality and emotional depth. Artists such as Oksana Mas, known for monumental installations inspired by traditional pisanki, Zhanna Kadyrova, who works with materials from destroyed urban spaces, and Anatoly Krivolap, famous for his expressive landscapes and extraordinary use of color, continue expanding the global presence of Ukrainian contemporary art. And many people are surprised to learn that even Andy Warhol had roots connected to this part of Eastern Europe. His parents were Ukrainian immigrants from the Carpathian region, connected to both Ukrainian and broader Carpathian cultural heritage. For Ukrainians living abroad, art has also become a bridge between cultures. It allows artists to share Ukrainian stories with international audiences, preserve identity, and create dialogue through creativity rather than politics alone. To experience Ukrainian contemporary art is to encounter a culture that continues to create, despite of war, pressure, displacement, and loss. It is art shaped not only by resilience, but also by imagination, intelligence, humor, and an ongoing refusal to disappear. Today we are speaking with Victoria, a Ukrainian woman who came to New Zealand, became inspired by Maori art, and now creates her own artworks, presenting Ukraine through the language of art. Victoria is also a very active member of our Ukrainian community. Thank you so much, Victoria, for agreeing to this interview. Let's begin. Could you tell us a little bit about yourself?
1: I'm a new Kiwi. I arrived in New Zealand 2014. Originally, I'm from Ukraine, from Kyiv.

0: At the moment, I'm building my new career as an artist, still working at the city council, so it's my after-work job, something new to do, and as a volunteer for Ukraine as well.
1: And now tell us more about yourself as an artist. What kind of art do you create?
0: I started with Maori art course. It was very basic, just level 3 with Te Wananga Te Aotearoa at SIT in Invercargill. And it was very interesting, exciting experience. I enjoyed it a lot. I learned a lot about the culture. And what I realized that painting was the easiest for me. It was the hardest part probably for everybody, or at least for the majority. And for me, it was the easiest. I didn't struggle at all, and I enjoyed it. So I tried, after I finished, I had a box of paints left with me. And I was just, oh, okay, what else I can do? And I just found the solid board from the palettes. And it was the time when Hikoi was in Auckland and other places. And I thought, oh, maybe I can try to paint the flag red and black and put the planet. So this was my first independent piece, which I didn't create during the course, but it still was relevant to the Maori culture. And after it, I found several pieces of pendix. It's the material used in the office. It's like pressed artificial flax, or don't know what else to explain, but it's in the office to divide spaces for sound. And it was so exciting. It's inspired me to create my first Ukrainian piece just because of the shape and the size. And then I decided to put the keyboard on it. I put the alphabet on it and some Ukrainian cities. It's never been shown anywhere yet. It's just needs some just waiting for the special moment. The next one was, I wanted, they were two identical pieces, and I wanted it as a diptych. And I started to do some research about Ukrainian artists. I wanted something relevant to Ukraine, but in a little bit more contemporary way. So I decided I want poppies and sunflowers. And I was looking for the style, what I can produce, what kind of style it would be, because I never had like a proper education. I don't have a fundamental knowledge. And this is how I found about Sonia Delany. I got excited about her style, the way she used colors and all her history, how she became famous in Paris and her artworks in Pompidou. And yeah, so I created this diptych, these two pieces with poppies and sunflowers. Unfortunately, they still never had a chance to be shown anywhere together, both pieces and on the same space. It's just never happened. Because of the size, they've always been representing by themselves, just one piece. But now I hope one day I will gain all my Ukrainian pieces together and would be able to have a show relevant to Ukraine. Ideally, I would like to have it in Dunedin. Potentially, I have a request from Wellington at the moment, so possibly it would be Wellington instead. And absolutely accidentally, I found a new style for myself. I'm covering old canvases, old frames from secondhand with fleece or velvet or some kind of similar material. And I paint with acrylic on them. Last year was very intense for me because of my health. I needed 7 weeks of recovery at home, and I prepared everything for this time when I wouldn't be able to work from the office, but I was able to paint. It was actually the comment from my doctor. She said, No, you're not.

0: allowed to work. You don't go to the office, but you can paint. And I did. So I painted as Frida Kahlo in the bed. I was painting standing in front of easel when I could. So it was already set up, everything, and I could spend time doing it. And it was fantastic. And after it, I participated. I was very lucky to have two of my pieces as a finalist at the Art Awards Murihiku last year. And I actually got one award as well, which is amazing for one of the pieces. And I'm proud of the second one as much. I love it. It's still here. It hasn't been sold. But the one with the award, it's been sold.
1: You mentioned that you use recycled materials, old frames and found objects in your work. Could you tell us a bit more about the approach and why it is important to you? Do you see yourself continuing to create art in the future?
0: I do. I paint every day pretty much, unless I'm very tired. So I the whole my place converted into the workshop for my art at the moment. So I used to run an Airbnb business, for example, and one of my bedrooms was for guests, but I converted it into the studio. But now even my living room is a studio, part of the studio as well. So it's all entirely. So I do continue. As for the recycling, I use the secondhand frames, and this is already upcycling itself. So they are canvases on frames, but they are old. So I very, very rarely use new ones, only if I have some specific project when I need a special size and I couldn't find secondhand, then I use new ones. And the materials, I buy them from secondhand as well, from op shops. So pretty much everything apart from brushes, because they need to be soft, and paints, because you can use them only once. So this is it. And I use for the packaging, I usually use boxes, all sorts of cardboards. Like recently, the shop next to me, they were changing equipment and they delivered. And they were surprised that I came, and I asked if I can collect all the cardboards they have. So I just reuse everything what I can find, literally.
1: Where can people see your work?
0: I participate group exhibitions. For example, the next show would be in Dunedin with Otago Art Society. So I'm the member of Otago Art Society. So it would be annual show soon in July. I think it will be June, July, something like this. One piece I pretty much often have at Te Atamira, with the project from Queenstown Art Society. They have them in the laneway. So one is near the toilets at the moment, mine. And I don't mind to be there because it's the most popular area. And it's a nice, really nice piece. I love it. Just today, we had our exhibition finished in Rakagil, which was Southland Art Society. So I'm mostly with art societies right now, but preparing for the smaller groups exhibition. So it would be not just like annual or art society, but we been accepted as a, what it's called, like a double show with my partner, Adrienne Martin. She's an artist. She's a photographer. So we have a show together. Another one I'm waiting from the curator from Auckland, and there's still opportunity in Darlington, as I mentioned. So for next year, apart from art societies, there would be some more narrowed shows, more curated.
1: Why did you start creating art in the first place?
0: Why? Okay, good question. Initially, as I mentioned, it was the course, but the course I wanted to do to practice my te reo, because I was learning te reo Māori And I just wanted to use it, not continue learning languages, but start

0: using it. It was a great idea. I really loved it because our teacher was speaking with us in Te Reo. We were doing all the karaoke and all the knowledge about culture was great. This was one of the reasons. But why I continued to do it, this is another question. I wanted to promote Ukrainian culture as well. I wanted to represent Ukraine here and around the world. So for me, it's really important to keep creating something relevant to Ukraine, but not the only one. So I do reference some Ukrainian artists or artists who had some connections with Ukraine, but not only them. Yeah, I have my own pieces as well.
1: And how long have you been doing it?
0: Honestly, I remember myself even at school doing some kind of art. I was always participating in something creative. When I just arrived, I was lucky enough to stay with the family of artists, Gail and James Edmonds in Kirikiri. And I was inspired by them being so creative. So I was trying different styles, different medium, like watercolor, for example, and I created some pieces and I asked Gail to frame one for me. I gave

0: think it's inevitable. And I think in order to make sure that it doesn't happen, we all have to sort of wake up to the fact that this is beginning to happen and that we do have a say over it.
1: Sarah O'Connor, author of a fascinating book, We Are Not Machines, to Fight for the Future of Work. 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
3: Shipwrecks. Some silent war graves are vanishing.
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3: What would anyone want with these historic wrecks? 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Steel made before the first nuclear bomb exploded, so it's radiation free, which means these pre-1945 wrecks are a lucrative source of this metal.
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3: 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I'll be diving into the murky world of ship scavenging and the race to stop the world's biggest grave robbery.
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1: And a reminder of our top story this hour. Israel says that it has attacked Hezbollah targets in Beirut, a move that's seen as potentially jeopardising efforts to reach a deal between the United States and Iran. Ali Vaez is Iran project director for the International Crisis Group. He told us why he thought this was happening now.
7: It's either Prime Minister Netanyahu trying to undermine the agreement between Iran and the United States at the last minute, or he's trying to basically weaken Hezbollah and degrade Hezbollah significantly before he gets another chance to do so, maybe at some point down the road. In either case, it is not a very helpful approach.
1: One other headline story we've been covering: projections suggest voters in Switzerland have rejected a proposal by an anti-immigration party to limit the population to 10 million. This is NewsHour, live from the BBC. The mid-1990s in Hong Kong. For an 11-year-old girl, Emma Lee Moss, the sound she loved then was cantopop. She wasn't alone. It was a hugely popular form of pop music, not just in Hong Kong, but also across southern Cantonese-speaking China. Emma Lee has long since become a writer and a musician, now based here in Britain, performing under the name Emmy the Great. And reflecting on that formative time in her childhood, she's written a memoir called My Canto Pop Nights and has been speaking about it to my colleague Julian Warwicker.
8: For me, growing up in the 90s in Hong Kong, Fei Wong's dream person, Meng Zhongyan, is the soundtrack to that era. It's also on the soundtrack to Wong Kar-wai's Chungking Express, which was a huge film coming out of Hong Kong in the 90s, and I think really spread the energy and atmosphere of Hong Kong as this really exciting city, magical city with so many opportunities and so many colours and sounds.
9: Now, this memoir takes us back to the mid-1990s.
8: Yeah, I lived in Hong Kong until I was 11.
9: Right.
8: And I left in 1995, which was 2 years before the handover.
9: So this was a summer when cantopop was a really big deal.
8: The summer of 1995, yeah, cantopop was really peaking. The Four Heavenly Kings were at their absolute height of stardom. And I went into a hair salon and I asked to get a haircut just like Aaron Kwok.

0: and therapeutic to just sing in the language that comes out.
1: The music of Emma Lee Moss and the cantopop that she was a fan of. She was talking to my colleague Julian Warwicker. That's it from this edition of NewsHour from all of us here. Thanks for listening.
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3: Romy Hall is 29, a single mother, and about to begin two life sentences for killing her stalker. Set inside a brutal women's prison, The Mars Room looks at who society chooses to forget. 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
5: Hello from Lee James in New York, the starting point for our World Cup adventure. The biggest tournament ever has 16 host cities across three countries. 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
5: Hello, I'm Lee James. There was very little samba for the five-time champions Brazil after a sluggish start in their World Cup opener with Morocco.
8: It's really nice to have all this kind of supporter at the stadium. Sorry that we didn't play as we wanted.
5: Morocco reached the semi-finals 4 years ago, but when will an African nation lift the World Cup trophy for the first time?
9: I wouldn't even bother packing my suitcase and traveling to the World Cup if it's not to win it. I don't play these tournaments to just be a tourist.
5: There's more from Senegal's Illiman and Jai, and here in New York, the Knicks are the new kings of the NBA.
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11: BBC News with Moira Alderson. In the past few minutes, Iran's chief negotiator in talks with the United States has said that Israel's attacks on Beirut in Lebanon show the US is not fulfilling its commitments. Mohammed Baghir Ghalibaf said Washington either lacked the will or the ability to do so, and continuing what he called the path would not be possible. It follows the news that Israeli forces said they had struck Hezbollah targets in southern Beirut after rockets were fired into northern Israel. Hugo Bishega is in Jerusalem.
12: Pictures posted online show extensive damage around the building that was hit. The attack happens amid the expectation that a potential deal could be signed between the US and Iran to end the war. The speculation is that the agreement could also include the end of the conflict here in Lebanon. Reports in Israel say officials see the deal as a major setback for the country, which appears to have been sidelined in the negotiations. Last Sunday, Iran launched missiles at Israel in response to an Israeli airstrike on Beirut.
11: Early projections from Switzerland's referendum suggest that a proposal to limit the country's population to 10 million has been rejected. The referendum had been proposed by the anti-immigration right-wing Swiss People's Party, who claim that unchecked migration has put pressure on the wealthy Alpine nation's public services and housing. These voters were at the polling station.
13: We forget that we also owe our prosperity to those who have immigrated. Switzerland is in a way also a country of immigration. I also believe that given the demographic trends, we depend on people who come here and contribute to a Switzerland with a diversity that benefits us.
14: I think this might be a basis for improving something in Switzerland, or at least preventing the chaos that'll ensue. It's going to be civil war. Look at what's happening in other countries nearby. The EU is finished. It's over. It's only a matter of time.
11: Meanwhile, a separate vote on a law restricting access to conscientious objection to military service appears set to pass. British forces have intercepted a sanctioned Russian oil tanker that was attempting to pass through the channel. Ukraine's foreign minister praised the mission, saying it helped reduce Russia's ability to finance missile and drone attacks. Here's Vincent Macavini.
15: In an operation lasting 6 hours, Royal Marine commandos and specially trained National Crime Agency officers intercepted the tanker Smirtos as it travelled south through the English

0: Channel. The mission was supported by several aircraft, including Chinook and Merlin Mark IV helicopters, as well as Royal Navy vessels. The ship, sailing under a Cameroonian flag, is part of Russia's so-called Shadow Fleet of more than 700 vessels used to help fund President Putin's war in Ukraine. The government said the action was carried out in line with domestic and international law.
1: World News from the BBC. Bangladesh says the country's former police chief, who'd been on the run from corruption allegations, has been arrested in Dubai. Benazir Ahmed was detained with the help of Interpol, and Bangladesh said they were taking steps to bring him back. Ambarasan Etirajan has more details.
2: Benazir Ahmed was the chief of police in Bangladesh during the rule of Prime Minister Sheikh Hasina, who was ousted in a mass uprising in August 2024. The Anti-Corruption Commission of Bangladesh accuses him of amassing huge wealth through illegal means. Four of his flats in Dhaka, as well as land, were seized. Mr. Ahmed has denied corruption charges. He fled the country 3 months before the fall of Ms. Hasina. During his career, he was also head of an elite security unit that's accused of human rights violations. Mr. Ahmed was subjected to an international warrant under red notice.
1: The president of the breakaway territory of Somaliland, Abdirahman Mohamed Abdullahi, has arrived in Israel for an unprecedented visit. The trip comes months after Israel became the first UN member state to formally recognise the territory, which declared independence from Somalia in 1991. The developing relationship with Israel has been criticised by Somalia, the African Union, Arab League and Organisation of Islamic Cooperation. Three people have been arrested in Brazil after a woman taking part in a rope jump was thrown off a 40-metre-high bridge without being attached to anything. The incident in São Paulo state has caused outrage after footage of the 21-year-old plunging to her death went viral. The Caribbean island of Curaçao is about to make history as the smallest ever nation to take part in a World Cup. The Dutch autonomous territory takes on football giants Germany in Houston in Texas. Only one of their World Cup squad was born in Curaçao, with the other 25 players all hailing from the Netherlands. That's the latest world news from the BBC.
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6: 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And now Mbappe has the chance to score! Oh, what a super goal! And a crowning moment for Lamine Yamal!
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10: He's going to have a goal from distance. What a goal! Harry Kane,
11: Ronaldo with a downward header. Cristiano Ronaldo with the breakthrough goal.
12: Get it on and in. Oh, Virgil van Dijk.
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15: 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Sadio Mane.
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19: Hello, I'm Lee James. Welcome to Sports World from New York. The World Cup truly feels like it's begun. Now the five-time champions Brazil have played. John Bennett is with me. We're walking away from the New Jersey Stadium, John, having watched Brazil take on Morocco. What a game.
20: What a game, particularly the first half. So entertaining, so fun. Morocco was superb. But then Brazil needed someone to step up, and Vinicius Junior stepped up with an amazing goal. And for me, the World Cup really started when that hit the back of the net.
19: It was dreamland, though, wasn't it, for Morocco? I think they really showed what they can do. Obviously, 4 years ago, semi-finalists, African champions. Yes, a little asterisk there. We'll have to wait and see what happens in the Court of Arbitration for Sport. But they have got some team they're putting together.
20: Yeah, they ran out of steam. But for the first 30 minutes, I would say, they completely outplayed Brazil. And we saw the impact of their new era, this new manager they have, Mohamed Ouabi, who's won the Under-20 World Cup. What an impression he's made. They were so fluid going forward.
19: Now, we're walking away from the stadium, John. It was, what, 80,000 people. It's, of course, where the World Cup final will be played. What were your impressions of it? We were up very high, weren't we, looking down?
20: Amazing stadium. I tell you what, when the Brazilian national

0: anthem was playing, it reminded me of watching Brazil in Brasilia at the 2014 World Cup. That's how many Brazil fans were there. Sea of yellow, then the Morocco fans got involved. But yeah, it's all open, open air, no roof above you, but amazing atmosphere.
1: I was wondering, what's it like in the depths of winter here for the NFL games, because there is no cover whatsoever. Today it was all about the sun beating down on those Brazilian and Moroccan fans. Let's find out what they made then of the 1-1 draw here at New Jersey Stadium.
2: Amazing game. We just witnessed beautiful football. Absolutely beautiful. Brazilians came with their magical tactical game, which is absolutely amazing. Morocco countered that with an amazing tactics that made everyone love the game. 1-1 draw, what's interesting, he played the false nine. He did not play an actual nine, which was interesting, but it is the right tactic after the game, because Brazil, they counter a lot. You know, you gotta keep the team dynamic, like, together. Disappointed a little bit that we didn't, capitalize on a few points, but, you know, all love for the game, love for Brazil, love for Morocco. This is the beautiful game, you know? Absolutely.
3: I think we did well. I mean, it started off a little slow. There was a lot of expectations about how the middle of the park would perform. Unfortunately, Casemiro, Paquetá wasn't at the best of the game. But again, it's the first game in the competition. There's two more. Yeah, we still have expectations that Brazil is going to advance. We got the roster. It's just about clicking things together and everything will be okay.
1: So still hopeful that it can click and come together for Brazil?
3: Absolutely. Just look at the quality of the players that we have. You know, the firepower is there. It's just a matter of, you know, keep hoping, keep pushing, and things will come together.
4: We knew it'd be a tough game because Morocco, since the last World Cup, is playing really well, and Brazil the opposite. We come from a long time without winning a World Cup. We lost a lot of starters for injuries, like Neymar, Militao. So we're struggling to find the best version of this team. But I know during the championship, we're going to get better. Until we get to the knockout stage, I think Brazil is going to be stronger. Neymar is going to come back, and I feel he's going to make the others feel more comfortable with his experience, you know?
1: So you're still hopeful then for Brazil? You still think they can have a good tournament?
4: I have to. We still got 5 stars, right? We know how to play this championship.
5: It was a great game, tough game. Both play good,
6: yeah, it's so exciting.
5: But always Dima Maghreb. Brazil is a good team, Morocco is a good team. I hope that they continue like this.
1: Semi-finals 4 years ago. What do you think Morocco can achieve this time?
5: I hope the finals. I hope, yeah. They changed the manager, they changed the coach. They are good, the players. I hope that they can easily go to final or semi-final.
1: As you can hear then from the Moroccan and Brazilian fans leaving the New Jersey Stadium, they both feel there's a lot of cause for optimism, and I think that's the case, isn't it, John? It's just the first game.
0: I'd be really optimistic if I was a Morocco fan. I think Brazil have some improvements to make. He needed to make 2 changes, didn't he, at half-time, Carlo Ancelotti? But yeah, first game, such a long tournament. This was going to be the hardest game of the group stage. Scotland and Haiti to come. So, of course, Brazil will make the knockouts. Hopefully, for the sake of their fans, that they can make steady improvements, because that team we saw today is not a World Cup winning team.
1: Yes, perhaps some way to go then for Brazil, more optimism for Morocco. But in terms of the support, John, there inside that stadium, it was a contrast of colours, wasn't it? And it was an incredible sight.
0: As I said, the Brazilians outnumbered the Moroccan fans, but when the Moroccan fans got going, they really made their presence felt. And again, that reminded me of the AFCON that we were just at 6 months ago. Yeah, the Moroccan fans have travelled. I saw photos earlier on Saturday of the fans arriving at the airport, streaming to the stadium. Amazing support for both teams in this game.
1: Well, it was a great atmosphere to be a part of in New Jersey, as I say, where the World Cup final will be played. John is with us throughout on Sports World today, but of course, it's not the only show in town. And as the Brazilian fans were leaving the stadium, there was a little chant, just a little nod to what is going on tonight. A huge game, of course, for the New York Knicks. They were the chance as I was leaving MetLife Stadium for the New York Knicks. They were playing the San Antonio Spurs later that Saturday night, and they did clinch the NBA championship then for the first time in 53 years. Another thrilling late comeback victory. So 3 days after completing that largest comeback in finals history at Madison Square Garden, the Knicks sealed the deal on the road in San Antonio with another epic display. It was Jalen Brunson.

0: And the New York Knicks guard, who led his side to victory with 45 points. The Spurs once again blew a huge lead, 16 points this time, wilting under the pressure, missing shots late on. It wasn't to be for their young French superstar, Victor Wembanyama. Faltered when this side needed him the most. It was the Knicks that came through, winning 94-90. So I was out afterwards in the bars. There was full of people, everyone on the streets, everyone spilling out, wanting to be a part of history. Unbridled joy across New York. Then huge celebrations. We had the Empire State Building lit up in the colours of the Knicks in blue and orange. The sports bar where I am this morning has blue ticker tape on the floor. It's being swept up after a night I don't think any New Yorkers will ever forget. We've got plenty of reaction to come then on the Knicks NBA Championship. What a sporting day in New York. Watching the Knicks make history after being at the MetLife Stadium for the World Cup match between Brazil and Morocco. And we've got more to come on that one-all draw. With four more matches in the World Cup this Sunday, we'll build up to them. And Morocco, who we heard about, they became the first African team to reach the semi-finals in Qatar 4 years ago. But when will an African team win the tournament? Well, this could be Africa's best chance at this edition of the World Cup, with more teams than ever having qualified, 10 in total. And there is no shortage of African talent who could take them to World Cup glory.
1: It's in! And it's Mane!
2: Semenyo, great goal!
1: Wissa! It's in! It's an equaliser!
3: Foster's won it in the death!
1: Here's Mo Salah! And it's in again!
4: Maris with the free kick, looks good! Oh, it's better than good! It's superb! Hits the ball looking for Ayo, finds Ayo, into the penalty area, must score, does score! All into the penalty area, a chance and a goal! Amadiallo! Hit back from the byline, Valerie scores!
5: They are playing to Mamamouche, Mamouche from a tight angle, that scores!
6: And Lopez makes it 2-2.
7: Diop scores!
1: Back at the area, shoots in off the post!
8: Might fall for eight, Nuri! On the right footed volley!
1: Down into the net, they've equalised! Brahim Diaz,
8: yes! And
9: putting it back, Pepe with time, finds the net.
1: Wan-Bissaka got a touch, couple of steps, it was a giant penalty! Brilliant individual run from Illiman Ajayi.
0: Half a century on from Pelé's infamous prophecy that an African nation will win the World Cup before the year 2000, could this finally be the tournament where the continent delivers its maiden global title? Cameroon's run to the 1990 quarterfinal was the first of Africa's significant achievements, emulated by Senegal in 2002 and Ghana in 2010, and then surpassed by Morocco at the last tournament in Qatar in 2022, when they produced the watershed moment, reaching the semi-finals. Now a record 10 African nations will compete at these World Cup finals. Could one of those nations deliver Africa's first World Cup? Well, the Democratic Republic of Congo are represented for only the second time in their history, and their former captain, Gabriel Zakuani, is with us, along with the former Sierra Leone captain and Premier League defender, Stephen Colker. Hello to you both.
10: Hi, how you doing?
11: Hi, Lee.
0: Good to have you both here. And, well, Gabby, first of all, you must be tremendously proud. The Leopards are back on the world stage, playing at their first finals for over 50 years.
11: Yeah, I mean, obviously, I'm absolutely buzzing. It's still taking time to sink in. You know, all the preparation's gone for this over the last 4 years. I would say we've really took 100% in focus in getting to the World Cup, and sort of is a dream realised. But we're not there just to make up the numbers. So we're there to compete, and the hard work really starts now.
0: Stephen, you played in World Cup qualifiers for Sierra Leone. You know that Africa's qualification process for the tournament has arguably been the most brutal in world football. Strong teams often missed out on the global showpiece. How important now we've got 10 teams then representing the continent at the finals?
10: Yeah, such a good opportunity for African football to really go and showcase what they've got. They've got so much individual talent. And I think what we're seeing now are teams really well prepared by their coaches. I think we're seeing not just the individual talent now, I think we're now seeing a collective unit. And, you know, Morocco set the standard in the last World Cup. And I'm really excited to see what the teams can do this year. I think that there may be one or two surprises in there.
0: And great opportunities for all. But, Stephen, for a team like Cap Verde making their debut, they'll be the 14th African nation to have played at the World Cup finals. It is special, isn't it, for players and for everyone connected to the country?
10: to fairy tale, honestly. Like, when I look at it, I'm a little bit jealous, in all honesty, of what they've managed to achieve. It's such a small country.

they've managed to recruit really well. They've got a team together there. And like I said, it's a team that plays collectively. They've got, of course, individual talent, but it's how they play collectively that has brought them the success. It's really, really exciting.

0: Reminded me of, I think it was in 1997 when the Detroit Red Wings won the first Stanley Cup, and I think it was 40 or 50 years. I have very faint memories of it, but they're ingrained in me because I was 6 or 7 years old, and I remember not knowing much about hockey, but they beat the Flyers, and my uncle took me out, and he had a dune buggy with no doors, no roof, and the scenes I saw yesterday reminded me of that because just people of different, you know, races, ethnicities, colors, sizes, old people, young people, everybody had hockey sticks. Everybody was just happy for the same reason. It was the ultimate unifying experience. And I saw the exact same thing yesterday. I saw old people, young people. Everybody was listening to the same music. It was always Jadakiss or 50 Cent or, you know, and they were just so proud of sharing the same experience of being New Yorkers and loving the New York Knicks. And I think that's probably the best of what sports has to offer.
1: Yeah, it's what sport can do, isn't it? What basketball has done here, what the World Cup does to bring people from all around the world together. We've got the parade that is coming up. This is the first time the New York Knicks have experienced the ticker tape parade. Let's have a listen, though, to what it is like, because Super Bowl winner Victor Cruz joined us on Saturday, won with the Giants in 2012, scored a touchdown in the Super Bowl. This is what his experience was like of a New York City ticker tape parade.
2: I grew up seeing it, right? I grew up a massive Yankees fan, so I knew about the ticker tape parade. I've seen it on TV a bunch of times, and it's just different when you're in it. I spend a majority of the time just looking up because I couldn't, as much as there were thousands of people obviously flooding the streets, I just kept looking up at the amount of people that were just out of their windows, throwing toilet paper, throwing, you know, whatever they could find that wouldn't hurt us. Like, they would just throw it out the window. And I'm seeing this overpour of just, like, between confetti and white toilet paper and whatever, you know, bath sheets. I'm seeing all types of things that's just flung out the window, banners, Giants, you know, logos and flags and whatever these people had. And I just realized, like, wow, you know, those years of playing in the NFL, you're in this bubble, especially when you're in on a football team that's striving for something, that's trying to get a championship. You live in this bubble. You go home, you work on your craft, you get better, you go in the locker room, in the practice facility, you're in that bubble with your team. You don't really get to see or feel what's happening in the outside world until you win it, and then you go out and you have that parade. So it just was so amazing to see just how much of an effect we had on the city, on the kids, on the people. And it was just a beautiful thing to watch, man. So to see it on TV for so many years with the Yankees and to be a part of it for a season was an unmatched experience.
1: That was Victor Cruz, Super Bowl winner with the New York Giants, with us on Sports World, letting us know what a ticker tape parade is like, Roberto. It's happening on Thursday, the Canyon of Heroes, as it's known. That's going to be some occasion for this city again, just finally for you.
3: And it'll probably be the biggest ticker tape parade just because of the fact of how the Knicks, again, have galvanized the city. I've been to one of them, which is when the U.S. Women's National Team won the World Cup. I believe it was the one that was in Canada. And I took my son there when he was like, I don't know, maybe 7, 8 years old, and it's still an experience that he remembers to this day. It is just so fabulous to see the outpouring of love that you'll see from New Yorkers. I'm telling you, you guys shouldn't leave. You I know that you have a tour of all over the United States, but I think you need to make some alternate plans so you can see what this is about on Thursday, because it's going to be brilliant.
1: Yes, I will be in Toronto on Thursday, which will be beautiful as well, as that city is. But yeah, it's going to be some occasion. Roberto, thank you so much for coming back with us today.
3: It's absolutely my pleasure. I wish you the best, and enjoy the rest of the World Cup, the United States and Canada. And if you go to Mexico, it's fantastic as well.
1: Roberto, thank you so much. Roberto Abramowitz with us, New York sports broadcaster, has been following the Knicks throughout his career, and they are the NBA champions. Yeah, what a day. And what a time to be around in the U.S. Because here it was Brazil, Morocco at MetLife. You mentioned where you were following that. And for Morocco to come here, having had the success of 4 years ago, reaching the semifinals, African champions, the asterisks, which we have to mention, the Court of Arbitration for Sport will decide the outcome of that, but at the moment awarded the African Cup of Nations title. And to perform how they did against Brazil at MetLife, with their fans coming out and providing that support.
0: Yeah, this was what you know, fans wanted from this Moroccan team after the African Cup of Nations, because throughout that tournament, whether it was the matches against Tanzania, Comoros, or Mali, the team, although they were winning matches, the fans felt like they were not performing well. And I remember being in Morocco and speaking to cab drivers and anybody.

0: I would say are low. It's more like I hear from my foreign friends that they're counting Germany among the favorites. But Germans, I think, would be happy for this team to make the quarterfinal. Just nice. That's a good position for the players to be in, that they can, you know, exceed expectations with a bit of grit and talent.
1: Sounds like a good atmosphere there. It is a difficult group, though, isn't it, Lee? The fans are loving it. They're excited about Germany. I think on paper, it's a difficult group. Ivory Coast, for me, I know everyone's talking about Senegal and Morocco, but they're in really good form. They won AFCON 2023. Ecuador, everyone's dark horse. I don't want to talk about dark horse predictions after what happened to mine, Switzerland, yesterday. But I think it's a tough group for them. Probably this their easiest game, but the next two matches are going to be a big challenge for Germany.
0: Yeah, I agree with you that Ivory Coast, I count them as a dark horse. Also, they have a lot of players who either currently play in the Bundesliga or have Bundesliga experience, which will really help them. I think Diomande is going to be a big challenge to contain on the wing. I actually do see that being Germany's hardest game in the group. So it'll be interesting to see how they fare against Ecuador.
2: We've got, just over 30 minutes to go, Marie. Just leave us with what the atmosphere is like there. We heard some of the fans behind you. What is it like in Houston?
0: There are fans everywhere. So we're actually still trying to get in, and that's torrential downpour. So it's a bit end of the world atmosphere here. but honestly, after the heat, having this rain now is really nice. So I think everyone's just excited to be here and excited that they got tickets.
2: Well, we hope you get in, Marie, and we hope you stay dry and keep out the rain.
0: Yeah. Thank you very much.
2: Thank you so much, Marie Schultz. Welcome with us in Houston then, with the downpour, the atmospheric conditions playing a part, no doubt.
1: Struggling to get in there. Have you told our struggling to get in to the stadium story from the stadium yesterday, Lee? So walking into the stadium, big security guards come up to me and Lee and say, get out the way. There's a VIP coming. Please make a path for a VIP. And I see a huge entourage in the distance. So I think, who is this? This has got to be a president, or this has got to be an absolute football legend.
2: It had the feel of presidential, to be honest.
1: Or Taylor Swift. I thought maybe Taylor Swift is here. And my daughter, when I tell her the story that I've seen Taylor Swift, is going to be so impressed. But it was a YouTuber, a streamer, to be fair, he's the biggest in the world, iShowSpeed, who seems to get VIP access to wherever he wants to go at the World Cup, meeting Ronaldo, the original Ronaldo, meeting Kaká. So he streamed past with a massive presidential entourage.
2: Yeah, there were some big guys around him.
1: Yeah, I wasn't going to mess with those.
2: He was right in the middle of them all.
1: I walked out of the way straight away.
2: But you've gone viral, haven't you, John? Because you were filming the arrival of iShowSpeed, which has now gone on social media.
1: Yeah, my ball patch is in full view as iShowSpeed streams past. But I'm sure we'll see him at other games because, yeah, he has access all areas.
2: Yes.
1: To promote this World Cup. And to be fair, he is promoting this World Cup. People who don't know much about soccer or football, they're seeing his videos and maybe getting into the tournament.
2: Yes, I saw him interacting with Ronaldo, the Brazilian Ronaldo, at that MetLife Stadium ahead of Brazil against Morocco. That was 1-1. We've heard from Marie Schultz-Bockham in Houston ahead of the first game of the day, Germany against Curaçao. And we touched upon the other two teams in the group then, Ivory Coast and Ecuador. They will meet later in Philadelphia. So Ivory Coast, Côte d'Ivoire, playing in their first World Cup since 2014. Max Gradel was part of that squad that year. Ivory Coast, two-time African Cup of Nations winners. Max has been telling me what it means for the country to be back here in the finals.
3: Oh, it means a lot. It means a lot for a country like Ivory Coast because all the people in Ivory Coast, they do everything for football, you know. They live for football, you know. Also, football is the only things that make everybody understand each other. When you have people that they don't get on, if there's football match, then you will see them together, you know?
2: Yeah, it's what sport can do, isn't it? Bring us all together. And what were those experiences like for you there, Max, playing at a World Cup, being given that opportunity to do that and to play it in Brazil as well?
3: Yes, for me, it was like one of the biggest things like happened in my life, you know? So for me, World Cup is like, you know, I don't think there's anything above that, you know, and it was a great experience for me, and also like to paint that in Brazil. So it was amazing, you know.
2: A real life changer then, the fact that you got that chance to play at a World Cup, Max.
3: Yeah, that changed everything. That changed everything in your life, in your football career, you know, your profile, the way people see you now, everything changed, you know. You don't see things similar anymore.

0: wonder what fans are going to be here in New York. Roger Wittmann is here in front of us, one of the influential football agents in Germany. But you're here as a fan, are you, Roger, today?
1: Yeah, just like a fan, you know. So for sure, I will travel as well to the other games. But the German yesterday, we joined the Brazil games, was as well amazing.
0: Now, yes. I know, you know, Julian Nagelsmann very well. What's the feeling then coming into this World Cup?
1: You know, for me, it's the fifth World Cup, so I felt home again, you know. So it doesn't matter where it's in the world, you know, I always felt home. So I like these feelings, you know, I get it. So I'm really, really, for me, I'm always again amazed about it.
2: As a football agent, I really want to talk to you about the situation with Manuel Neuer in goal. So Oliver Baumann was the first choice goalkeeper. Now it's Manuel Neuer. If you're the agent for Oliver Baumann and he's calling you up saying, I can't believe this, I've been dropped for Manuel Neuer, what would you be saying to him?
1: Listen, first of all, I know everybody. You can imagine. I know Manuel since he's a boy. You know, he played for Schalke 04, and I know Baumann. So, you know, for the Germans, especially for the Germans, we have just number one, and this is Manuel Neuer. For some kind of reasons, he got injuries and some stuff like that, everybody was thinking maybe could be the career's over, something like that. But for us in the Germans, everybody wants to get him in a goal, believe me. And this has nothing to do with the attitude or the goalie Baumann. He's as well a good goalie, but Manuel is for all of us, the one and only.
0: Is there going to be one big breakout star? You know, looking at who's going to be signing, who's going to be making waves in the big clubs in Europe?
1: Of course, all of them are here for that, no? Looking for that. For example, now we have a new participant like Rassau, so it's a big chance to show the strengths of all the boys that are there. So let's see what happens, what's the outcome for all of them now.
0: We're going to leave you to go and watch the match.
1: I'm happy with it. He's
2: going to make some signings.
0: Yeah,
2: he's looking at the
0: exactly. He's going to be on the phone very soon. Leave us with a prediction, though, Roger. What do you think, then, for this game?
1: The prediction of the game is simple. I don't want to be arrogant, but if you cannot win the game, I'm really disappointed. I think 3-0 would be a nice game for Kurosawa.
0: Okay.
1: A nice result, sorry for that.
0: Yeah. Roger, thank you so much for stopping by. We didn't expect to bump into you here in New York, but thank you very much.
1: Okay, thank you. And enjoy, huh?
2: Thanks, yeah. Roger.
0: Thank you. Roger Wittmann with us, football agent in Germany. Thank you. Enjoy the game. John Bennett as well. Thank you very much. He's going to be here throughout the tournament, of course, as I will be. We're moving on to Toronto next weekend in Sports World. You're going to be in
2: Philadelphia. I'll speak to you from there.
0: Yes, so John's on the train. Good luck with that.
2: Thank you. Get my luggage, John.
0: We'll see if he gets to Philadelphia. Lots more to come then. Join us throughout for our coverage on the BBC World Service. But from us all on Sports World today, from a city that is celebrating with the New York Knicks in New York, it's goodbye.
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5: Poet Ian McMillan supports his local football team in the north of England, Barnsley FC. He's also keen to fly the flag for England and Scotland as he writes a poem for In the Studio, marking the FIFA World Cup. We hear from a Ghanaian commentator and the Poet Laureate of California.
4: In the Studio, Tuesday at 3:30 GMT. In half an hour, we're in the studio.
6: What does a plate of food have to do with happiness? Danish chef and author Trina Hanneman has spent decades championing Scandinavian food culture around the world. Now, she invites us into her Copenhagen kitchen to explore hygge, the art of creating warmth, comfort, and togetherness. 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
7: They're tiny, yet without them, life as we know it wouldn't exist.
8: About 3/4 of the crop species that we consume around the world are pollinated, at least in part, by insects.
9: These animals do things that sound impossible.
8: These are beetles called jewel scarabs. So these live in cloud forests in Central America, in Costa Rica, for example, and it's thought that they've evolved this beautiful metallic, like polished metal kind of look to their entire body as a way of camouflage. So if you live in a very moist environment, if you live literally up in the clouds, you're surrounded by droplets of moisture. If you have a kind of silvery surface on your body, well, then perhaps you look like a little droplet of water and so avoid being eaten by predators.
7: We're going to be hearing about their astonishing feats and find out if insects are disappearing because of climate change. Join me, Jordan Dunbar.
9: And me, Greer Jackson.

0: Western sanctions, and also not only that, to fund their war of aggression and target Western countries.
1: Alexander Browder. Now, this is not a sentence I ever thought I would say, but in the next few hours, a cage fight will be held on the White House lawn.
2: America was built on bold ideas. And on June 14th, on one night and one night only, we are going to pull
1: this unprecedented and highly controversial event is to mark both President Trump's 80th birthday and the 250th anniversary of U.S. independence. Thomas Morgan reports on why the mixed martial arts fight, known as the Ultimate Fighting Championship Contest, is being widely criticized.
3: On the same storied lawn where Bill Clinton hosted the 1993 Oslo peace signing and Richard Nixon gave his final farewell, now stands the Claw, an arena taller than the White House itself. Inside, an octagon, the stage for Donald Trump's UFC fighting show. The president has close ties with UFC leaders and has endeared himself to its fan base of young men who are crucial to his own political rise. But not all approve. The YouGov poll found that 51% of Americans disapprove of the event, perhaps as the cost is said to be $60 million at a time when inflation is rising at its fastest rate in 3 years. The occasion will not only mark the president's birthday, but it is the first in a series of events to commemorate the 250th anniversary of American independence on the 4th of July.
1: Thomas Morgan. And that's it from this edition of The Newsroom with me, Janat Jalil. Thanks very much for listening. Stay tuned for a summary of world news.
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5: Shipwrecks. Some silent war graves are vanishing.
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5: What would anyone want with these historic wrecks? The answer might lie in one of the rarest materials on Earth. Steel made before the first nuclear bomb exploded, so it's radiation free, which means these pre-1945 wrecks are a lucrative source of this metal.
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5: I'm Anna Pozhaisky, a material scientist. I'll be diving into the murky world of ship scavenging and the race to stop the world's biggest grave robbery.
4: Steal from shipwrecks. 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
9: After a series of personal losses, I travelled to southern France to follow in the footsteps of Mary Magdalene. Alongside 11 other women on pilgrimage, I was drawn into ritual, grief, and the possibility of transformation. But could following an ancient path really help me on my journey of healing and integration? 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
10: BBC News with Andrew Peach. President Trump has condemned Israel's latest attack on Beirut, saying it shouldn't disrupt his hopes of signing a peace deal with Iran today. He criticized Israel for responding to what he called a very small and meaningless attack by Hezbollah. Iran insists that Lebanon must be part of any peace deal. Kosovo says it's made the first arrests linked to a massacre of ethnic Albanians by Serbian forces in 1999. The incident galvanized international opinion against Belgrade and spurred NATO to intervene in the conflict. Protesters and police have clashed outside the UN headquarters in Geneva on the eve of a G7 summit in nearby Evian in France. Protesters threw bottles, stones and firecrackers at the police, who responded with tear gas and water cannon. Several buildings were targeted. Swiss voters have rejected a proposal to limit their country's population to 10 million. More than a quarter of Swiss residents are foreigners. Swiss access to the EU single market is dependent on commitments to the free movement of people. Ukraine has welcomed Britain's seizure of a Russian oil tanker in the English Channel, calling it a blow to Moscow's war machine. The tanker is part of the so-called shadow fleet of vessels that carry sanctioned oil. The Ukrainian and Russian presidents have rung Donald Trump to wish him a happy 80th birthday. President Zelensky thanked him for US support for Ukraine. An aide to Vladimir Putin said the leaders had a friendly and frank conversation lasting nearly an hour. The Indian Army has introduced a new uniform code that drops many British colonial-era symbols and procedures. It's also banned

0: unconventional hairstyles and unauthorized beards. New York police say they arrested 63 people after celebrations of victory by the Knicks basketball team in the NBA finals turned violent. One person was shot and four stabbed. BBC News.
1: At the top of a mountain in the south of France, at the Chapel of Mary Magdalene, I finally attended a funeral no one else knew was taking place. It was a pilgrimage that had started 9 days earlier in London. So, this is it. Next stop, Gatwick Airport. No turning back now. You're listening to the documentary from the BBC World Service. I'm Natasha Serlin, a Jewish, divorced mother of two. For this week's Heart and Soul, I'm on my way to join a pilgrimage following in the footsteps of Mary Magdalene. Until a few months ago, I was not someone who had ever imagined going on pilgrimage, let alone a Christian one. In fact, I knew almost nothing about Mary Magdalene. But months earlier, I picked up a book about her and found myself unexpectedly captivated. These words from the book stayed with me.
2: Mary revealed that love is within us. We are love, and we don't have to earn or prove or deserve this fact. And if we can recognise that we've never been separate from it and bring it forth outside of us, this is what saves us.
1: For years, Mary Magdalene was represented as a sinner, a penitent prostitute. But in 2016, she was officially recognised by Pope Francis as Apostle to the Apostles and First Witness of the Resurrection, and her vital role in Christian mythology and scripture became more widely apparent. So here I am, travelling to the Pyrenees in Europe to trace the route she is said to have taken across France to the cave at La Sainte Baume, where she is believed to have spent the last 30 years of her life.
3: Hello, I feel like I know everyone because I've seen them on
1: stage. On the pilgrimage, there are 11 other women from around the world, none of whom I've met before, but all with their own personal stories as to why this journey is important for them.
4: It had been about 2 months that I had received a diagnosis for a mass in my ovary, and the doctor didn't know exactly what it was, but it was huge. It was 13 inches big. So I truly feel that there was a grace that moved me to make the decision to come.
5: The remembrance of beauty through experiences of pain, and knowing that you're not alone, and in that too, being able to feel supported and held.
1: For me, when the invitation to join this pilgrimage landed in my inbox, I took it as a sign. I was at a moment in my life when I was carrying more than I knew what to do with. I had lost my mother, been through a divorce, and lost someone I loved very deeply. Our first stop is in Spain. We're heading to Montserrat to see the Black Madonna, a wooden statue of a Black Virgin Mary, which was discovered in a mountain cave by shepherds in the year 880 AD.
6: Listening to the bells with the rain, the wind.
1: We're welcomed by our guides, Leslie Lacabost and Aude Barras.
7: Here at her hermitage, on the top of the great mountain of Montserrat, bowing in incredible gratitude, asking for protection and guidance on this journey together. For as we walk in 12, we get to remember with every step what we are here for. May every one of our steps be an offering into deeper surrender into this great beauty.
3: Oh my goodness. That is literally the biggest rainbow I have ever seen.
6: It's incredible.
1: When my mum died, I kept on seeing rainbows, so this felt like an auspicious sign. We had come to Montserrat to see the Black Madonna, but already I felt like the pilgrimage had swept me up on a journey into a new world.
3: Being on the mountain and seeing the rainbow, that made me cry. That was just so powerful, so beautiful, and it's my sign from my mum when she died. Gosh, it's only my first day of pilgrimage and

0: feels like something profound is happening. Today we left Montserrat in Spain and we drove through the Pyrenees into France. Tonight we're staying in this lovely kind of guest house with a woman called Sophia Alatea, who is very devoted to Mary Magdalene. So it's a kind of big rambling house with like pictures of goddesses and saints and Frida Kahlo and beautiful flowers everywhere. I wanted to meet the woman who created this haven. So I'm looking at Alethea and her eyes are so sparkly and blue and beautiful and light and open. Oh, it makes me actually want to cry.
1: My darling, if I may say, I see it coming out of you too. We are most definitely sharing love with one another.
2: Yeah.
1: It's two-way traffic. My name is Alethea Sophia. I first came to this region in 1999, and within days, like yourself, I was captured by some kind of spirit that was calling me on a quest.
0: And tell me about what you've created here.
1: It's an old summer schoolhouse for children run by the Catholic Church. And even before then, where we're sitting right now, used to be a home for 6 to 8 young Jesuit priests who were here for silence and solace and working the land in prayer. You are being invited into a home, a sanctuary, a refuge for kindred spirits who are all being drawn here by the rose, Mary Magdalene, the safety, the somatic ease of the place. It's a haven. It's almost her embrace, it's her heart that we're landing in.
0: How were you drawn here? How were you drawn to Mary Magdalene?
1: From a very early age, I began to pray, quite simply because I wanted to. My father was a Catholic, so he taught me how to, and he had what I would call a great love for Jesus and the Holy Spirit. He would often cry when praying, because he was coming into contact with that love. So I'm looking on in awe and wonder, saying to myself, I want some of this. So I prayed. And even as I was a drunken, raving teenager, I would still slump into bed at the end of my night or nights and start praying. So there I was, journaling away whilst praying, and in comes a voice from the same area as my Jesus place, and it said, if you really want to know me, come to France. Felt like Jesus, but I knew, that's not his voice, but by golly, it's close. Within days, I was called to come to France, and so my own Indiana Jones journey began, and just trying to figure out her sacred places. So I've been snatched. I can't leave. All I can do is embed myself further, which I am now finally surrendered to.
0: And create a beacon for other people to come and find sanctuary and find her in.
1: Gosh, absolutely. I feel as if every part of me is in service to her, to Jesus, to the Holy Spirit. In our age, our language, our storytelling, our transmission of the grace, free of religion, free of dogma, free of conscription. It's plentiful, it's generous, and it's here.
0: Actually, what you just said really touches me and resonates, because for me, this is not a religious journey, and it's free of dogma. I'm actually sitting in a spot just at the edge of some woods on a little bench surrounded by green with a Mary Magdalene statue behind me. I didn't really understand why we were starting in Spain and going to see the Black Madonna, but now I do understand that really that was about the beginning, the Divine Mother. I feel like now we're in the right headspace to begin our Mary Magdalene pilgrimage.

0: Now the journey really starts. Because from here on, this pilgrimage becomes less about following a route and more about opening to what Mary Magdalene might mean for each of us as individuals. She is being reimagined here, not simply as a figure from scripture, but as someone whose story of love, grief, endurance, and transformation may hold echoes of our own. And so Leslie and Aude begin by asking us to let go of what we think we know.
1: Connecting to the consciousness of Magdalene in whatever way she speaks to you, and releasing all preconceptions of who she is, of what you've read, what you've heard, what you've seen. Allow her to present herself to you in this place of expansion, because she is the doorway to something greater within.
0: It's day 3, and I'm now sitting in my room. I can hear the running water outside, and the room is a haven to all things Mary Magdalene. I feel really peaceful today, quiet, soft. I don't know what's unfolding. I feel like I'm on this pilgrimage because some, I think, a door or some portal or some things will change and open, but I don't know what. So this is about remaining present in the void of not knowing and accepting that. And on the windy bus journey through the gorges and the mountains, I started thinking about the questions I wanted to ask myself and share as part of my pilgrimage. My questions to myself: what is a pilgrim? What does being on a pilgrimage mean to me? Why have I come on a pilgrimage? What do I hope will come from this pilgrimage? And I'm going to start with, why have I come on a Mary Magdalene pilgrimage? I think I have been through so much in the past 3 years, from my mother passing, my marriage ending, and the death of my beloved. And that's been the most significant, I think. I think finding that love and losing that love. I think finding that love opened my heart again after my marriage ending. And I think losing that love has opened my heart, because that has felt like the only way to open and to soften and to be more raw and more present. And the love hasn't gone. The love is still with me, and that's what's so incredible. And that's why I was drawn to the Mary Magdalene.

0: In the morning at Le Comte in France, we anointed each other with nard oil, the same precious oil Mary Magdalene is said to have used to anoint Jesus before his death. In Christian tradition, Mary Magdalene's anointing of Jesus is remembered as an act of extraordinary devotion. Nard was precious, worth a year's salary, and her decision to pour it onto his feet from an alabaster jar was criticized by some of the other disciples as excessive. But the gesture has endured as one of tenderness, intimacy, and preparation for death, and is felt by many to epitomize her message of love, inner awakening, and union. One of the women had lost her grandmother in the night. As I wiped her tears and anointed her forehead, I felt what it meant to truly tend to another person's grief. And as the oil was pressed into my own skin, I felt something else too. I was realizing that what we honor becomes more sacred. And like the nard oil itself, I could feel the impact of that sinking in.
1: Herself on the shore, right? Like she did 2,000 years ago, arriving on these waters on a boat without oar.
0: It was here on the French coast, at Saint-Marie-de-la-Mer, that Mary Magdalene was said to have arrived.

0: arrived on a boat with no sails and no oars after being exiled from Judea. As Odd told us more, I began to visualize Mary Magdalene's journey, imagining her world.
1: Like, if all of these are legends, legends are just opening us to deeper layers of ourselves, right? And I think for me, pilgrimage is that. There's stories, there's land, there are places, but then it's your own pilgrimage. It's your own relationship. When have you found yourself on the boat without oar? Exiled. No knowing how you're going to make it. Who was on that boat with you? What did you pray to for it to bring you to shore? And what was it that was this intuition that knew that there was a way for you to come back? And how that intuition then perhaps guided you in a safe way to move toward that destiny that you didn't even know was there? How was that destiny already a seed before the exile happened? But we had to have the exile to remember it.
0: Amma, a small beaming woman with sparkling brown eyes and short grey curly hair, began to pray and cry.
2: When I'm really, really in it, when I really am connected, I weep. I am deeply grateful, deeply honored and humbled for my path, for my journey, for all of our journeys, for everything that had to happen to bring us to this moment, in this time, in this space, right here in these stones, right here where Mary Magdalene came.
3: Hay agüita en el cielo.
0: You're listening to the documentary from the BBC World Service. I'm Natasha Serlin, and for Heart and Soul, I'm following in the footsteps of Mary Magdalene, who is said to have come to live in the cave of La Sainte Baume in southern France, in the middle of an ancient forest for the last 30 years of her life. From Saint-Marie-de-la-Mer, we began to trace the waterways to the cave of Sainte Baume. Aude, our guide, invited us to truly let ourselves feel the waters.
4: And today, as we're doing the waterways, feeling the waters moving your body, feeling where is there frozen waters and how can I let those waters melt so I can follow through that arc and get to the source. And here we are, 12 incredible souls called by Magdalene, sitting around the source of water in the forest, in the mountain that holds her cave and holds the essence of her presence.
0: The discovery of ancient manuscripts at Nag Hammadi in Egypt in 1945, along with the recovery of Mary's own gospel, has completely reshaped her understanding of early Christianity. These teachings have revealed Mary Magdalene as a visionary and Christ's closest companion, some say beloved, a spiritual teacher who embodied his teachings and made them uniquely her own, a woman both fully human and fully divine. And now here I am, witnessing how powerfully this reimagined Magdalene resonates, especially for women navigating transitions of their own. As I trace the path of the rose with women from all over the world, irrespective of their different backgrounds, faiths and spiritual denominations, all united through this symbol of Mary Magdalene, operating outside of this Christian paradigm, responding to a need for something more, something else. Something that perhaps through Magdalene, they realize already exists inside themselves. As we make our way along the waterways towards the cave, I felt drawn to find out what being here means to lovely Amma.
2: It means that I'm being called to a higher calling that I could not have even discerned from the level of consciousness that I was at last year, even before that, because I was still very much in my mind, still operating from a lot of childhood wounds. I suppose this is like a before and after. There was Amma before this trip, and there's a birthing of a new Amma with a different consciousness, with a different awareness. One thing I love about everything that's being shared on this pilgrimage is that Mary Magdalene is all about love, unconditional love. In these few days, we've all become sisters. We're no longer...
0: Listening to Amma share her story, I began to wonder whether part of the

0: The reason pilgrimage is experiencing a revival is because modern life offers so few rituals for navigating change. So many of the structures that once marked life's major transitions have thinned or disappeared altogether. And pilgrimage seems to offer something different. Time, ritual, slowness, community, and permission to mark change, an opportunity for transformation.
1: Looking at the pilgrimage as a journey inward, a journey through one's history, feelings, emotions, and the different paths that lead to people's awareness of the divine light within them all. And as I sit on an ancient rock in an ancient forest and breathe and listen to the birdsong, I have a single tear running down my cheek, and I'm not crying, so I don't really know why, but I can feel it trace its path along my skin.
0: Finally, we reach the cave where Mary Magdalene is said to have lived for the last 30 years of her life.
1: Just a few more steps.
0: As I enter, a friar lovingly cleans the candles. I close my eyes, and I can smell the scent of incense and earth and water. It feels like I can smell centuries of devotion.
1: It's early morning. The sky is pale blue, apricot pink, where the sun is going to rise soon. It literally looks celestial. So we're going up to the top of the mountain where Mary Magdalene is set to ascend 7 times a day to see the sunrise. Yeah, today's our last full day.
2: Good morning.
3: Good morning.
0: It was at this point that memories of special moments with my beloved came flooding back.
1: And as we walk up the mountain this morning, I'm remembering him and how he was so good and so kind and took everything on to ease everyone else's burdens. And I'm remembering being in the forest with him and noticing everything, like it was in technicolor, the trees, the colors, the sounds, and how he talked about it. And as I'm practicing it this morning, walking out the mountain, I feel such an intense wave missing him. And I guess this is part of the magic of the pilgrimage, having the space to let these memories emerge and be held and treasured and released to the rose, no less treasured, but not carrying them as burdens, leaving a felt resonance, an imprint of joy, not grief. So we're at the top of the mountain, walking to the Ascension Chapel. Very rocky, on the precipice. It's like being on top of the world.
0: Standing here, I could feel her presence resonating through the centuries, no longer buried, but here to be experienced and made tangible.
4: This was built in the 1800s. I think there's a mark somewhere down there, and this was built to mark her spot of ascension. It literally is above the cave, and then they decided to build this.
5: Mm-hmm. So that people would see her?
4: It says that in the first century, people would see her elevate during that time, you know?
5: Wow.
4: You know, like, imagine that, the transcendent of that, see her. But to me, is it real, or is it a mythological opening into what is possible? Mm-hmm.

At the chapel, marking the point where Mary Magdalene was said to have ascended seven times a day, I had the ritual that I didn't even realize I needed. I lit a candle and stood before the altar, and for the first time, it felt as though I could honor what I had lost without being consumed by it. I still have grief, but I no longer feel as though I'm living inside it. And the idea of a love beyond death, which drew me here in the first place, I understand it more completely now. The love is in me. I am not separate from it. It makes sense to me now. In the Path of the Rose for Heart and Soul was produced and presented by me, Natasha Serlin, with original music by Sandra Orellana Sears, and the executive producer is Rajiv Gupta.

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5: 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You'll find us online and on demand at oar.org.nz. My name's Jeff. It is Rahina, Monday, the 15th of June. Hope you had a good weekend. Did you manage to get to the Dunedin Midwinter Carnival celebrations? Brilliant, weren't they? If you did get there, you'll know. Perfect weather for it too, indeed. Speaking of weather, what is the Met Service telling us about today? 12 degrees is our forecast high. Bit of rain easing to occasional showers early this morning. I think that's been and gone by now. Southwesterlies with us through the day. And looking ahead to tomorrow, Tuesday, cooler, 10 degrees. Going to be crisp, fine, with westerlies turning northerly tomorrow morning. On the Awesome Morning Show today, it is the start of World Continents Week. And as we'll hear, one conversation can change everything. It is also National Volunteer Week as well, and Age Concern Otago runs many of its services and programs on the basis of volunteer power. We'll be hearing from them today as well, and taking a look at the digest, what's happening in the health and disability sector across the region with our friends from Living Well Disability Resource Centre. Great to have your company. Hope it's a lovely day for you.

That's SJD from the album Sweetheart, A Walk in the Park with a Beautiful Friend. And that takes the time to 9:30 past 7 o'clock. Lovely to have your company. Hope your Monday morning's going well.

0: I don't care what you believe. You believe whatever you want.
1: That's Blue Child Collective with Wake Up to the Sound. We all got a bit of a wake up yesterday around, about half past six or thereabouts, didn't we, in the evening with the testing of the NEMA nationwide civil defence alert. And, you know, we probably already knew that it was going to happen, but it was always a surprise when it comes through, doesn't it? Speaking of civil defence.
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1: Yeah, this survey helps Emergency Management Otago better understand how to prepare Otago communities and how to help them increase their awareness of local hazards and about where we get good information from through times of civil defence emergency as well. And these results are going to help inform future community preparedness initiatives, of course, public education campaigns, emergency planning right across the region. So if you go into that survey, you can choose to enter a draw to win one of five emergency grab bags, each of them designed for up to four people. That survey closes on the 29th of June. 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

Billie Jean with Running Amok, 17 past 7. Up next on the Awesome Morning Show, it is World Continents Week, and as we'll hear, one conversation about that can change everything for some people. Taking us

0: Well, today marks the start of World Continents Week. The theme for this year, one conversation can change everything. Continents issues are common, but conversations about them are not. Joining us on the line to talk more about it, Liz Childs, pelvic health physiotherapist, and also with Continents New Zealand. Liz, thanks for joining us on the Awesome Morning Show.
1: Yeah, kia ora. No worries. Happy to be here.
0: Let's start, Liz, with a bit of definition. What are we talking about when we're talking about continence issues?
1: So we're talking about people who might have trouble with their bladder control or their bowel control. So for the sorts of things that can happen with your bladder, you might need to be going to the toilet more often. So normally you should be able to hold on for 2 or 3 hours, depending on how much you've had to drink. But you shouldn't be having to rush to get there, so there shouldn't be a sense of urgency. There shouldn't be any leaking on the way, and you shouldn't be leaking urine at all when you're coughing or sneezing or jumping or laughing. And then with the bowel, similar things, there shouldn't be any urgency to get there. You should be in control. You should be able to hold on when you get a sense that you need to go and wait until it's convenient for you to empty. And there shouldn't be any accidents. So you shouldn't

0: fit up with solid material, or you shouldn't be losing stool. You shouldn't be just passing a little bit of liquid, and you should be able to control wind as well, and only release if you want to.
1: Yeah.

to enjoy other people's company and be a good person in that space. Isn't it amazing? I'm told that the Pātaka Ora free community meals are amazing. Multi-course, fresh food, local produce, made with love. So if that sounds like you for 12 o'clock today, they'd love to see you there at Arai Te Uru Marae, 24 Shetland Street. And speaking of National Volunteer Week, all those people putting all that kai together with love in the kitchen there, doing it on a completely voluntary basis.

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1: It's time for the Digest, brought to you by the Living Well Disability Resource Centre.
0: And joining us in the studio today, John Marrable from Living Well Disability Resource Centre, to go through some of the items in a very busy edition of the Digest. Morena, nice to have you with us, John. Thanks for coming in.
2: Thank you, Jeff. Always good to see you.
0: Well, indeed, it is a busy edition, which is always good to see, because it's a way of people keeping a finger on the pulse in terms of what's happening in and around the region.
2: Exactly.
0: Let's cherry pick a few things. What have we got to talk about this week?
2: Well, I suppose the first thing of it is our product of the week. We always like to start off with that, just give people an idea of what we've got in the shop. This week it's a non-spill drinking tumbler. It's really good. It's for someone who might have limited hand strength, or even someone maybe Parkinson's, something like that. It's got a curved bottom, so it's to prevent it from tipping. Two really good handles either side, so it's really, really good. It's also got a spout, so if someone has a little bit of an issue with drinking from an open cup, so it's really quite a good, quite a popular item.
0: It's one of many popular items
2: it's amazing.
0: In the shop.
2: Claire does a really good job. People come in maybe looking for a product. If we haven't got it, we try and steer them to where they can get them. Alternatively, she'll source it and pull it on the stock.
0: Nice. And sometimes you don't know what you need until you kind of see it.
2: Exactly. I mean, people come into the shop sometime looking for one item, and it's interesting. It's almost like the old Petticoat Lane in London, you know, have I got a deal for you?
0: Yeah.
2: But, yeah, we make sure that what the person wants, or rather what they need, is what they get, if you know what I mean. It's important.
0: Great. So all sorts of handy things for kitchen, bathroom, around the house as well. Also some personal items too, good socks and things for this time of year.
2: Yeah, we're starting to get quite a few popular. It's a very popular item every year, the socks, the merino socks. But yeah, once again, people are coming in looking for them, and it's good.
0: I tell you what, my tootsies get pretty cold at this time of year. So merino socks sound pretty good.
2: That could be a nice little segue into the Dunedin City Council Free Eco Design Advisor Service.
0: Okay.
2: We actually got them to come and have a look at work because we the landlord put a new lift in, and that actually blocks the heat pump. So in certain areas of the office and shop, it's very, very cold. And I was speaking to Lisa, and she will come out to people's homes and spend about an hour to 2 hours having a look, saying this is what we can do to make your house more warmer, more eco-friendly.
0: And again, you know, you've been living in your house, you might not be able to see what's obvious to someone who's a kind of an expert in this field. And Lisa Burrow from the Dunedin City Councils, this is a great service, right? So they can come and they can test the kind of the warmth, the dryness, the energy efficiency of your house. They can offer some free practical advice about how you might shift things up a little bit.
2: Exactly.
0: Some things that you can do might not cost a heck of a lot. It might be like configuration of your room and so forth.
2: Yeah, exactly. So it's really good. I mean, going back to work, she realised that there are certain areas that do get cold, like the desks, and there's products out there that you can actually, it's like a heat pad that attaches to your desk and just radiates the heat. So.
0: Oh, love it. I like that idea.
2: So you'll be down to get the socks.
0: You've got me on a couple of items already, John. Yeah, so that's a Dunedin City Council's Free Eco Design Advisory Service. Yeah. You can get into contact through the Dunedin City Council website. There probably would be a little bit of a waiting list at this time of year for Lisa's services.
2: I think so. So the sooner we get in, the better.
0: Yeah.
2: Maybe something we should have even looked at earlier, or sort of mid-autumn, but at least we're getting out there, letting people know its service is there.
0: All right. Now, John, remind us of some of the changes that have been made to the Total Mobility Scheme.
2: Yeah, so, I mean, a few years back when we had the COVID things, they decided to make the discount better. It went from 50% discount up to 75%. Now that things have started settling down again and the well over budget, it's amazing how much budget blowout there's been. So the government has decided to reduce it from 75% discount to 65%. A lot of people weren't aware that that discount only is up to a certain amount. So, for example, if you went to the airport, it's $120. That discount is only on the first, well, it was the first $50. They've reduced that down to 45. So it means that if the fare is $45, you're going to have to pay $29.25.
0: And that comes into effect from the 1st of July.
2: 1st of July, yeah.
0: Yeah.
2: So it's still a good discount, but you've got a lot of people who

0: had the 50% discount, and so they sort of felt it was really good, which of course it was good. And then you've had other people who've started on the 75%. They're going to feel a bit of a pinch.
1: Yeah. Now, we've spoken about this a couple of times on the Awesome Morning Show, but the big warm-up campaign's underway at the moment, being coordinated by the Catalytic Foundation with a number of community-based organisations all over the country. Essentially, they're in putting together packages of warm winter goodies for the house. So in the particular, at the moment, they're looking for blankets, perhaps for cot blankets for children and adults, and warm clothing for particularly for those aged between 10 and 14. Those teenagers, yes. They grow so fast, don't they?
0: Oh, it's amazing.
1: And so if you have jackets, hoodies, thermals, PJs, socks, gloves, that kind of thing, there's an opportunity to give something. And just a note, this isn't just sort of your kind of your ratty old secondhand stuff. It's actually, you know, you think about what is going to be practical, useful, and have a lifetime potentially of use in the family that ends up getting it. So new items, very welcome there. Yeah. Look for the big warm-up campaign online. There'll be collection points in Dunedin somewhere. I'm not exactly sure where they are.
0: Yeah, at the moment we've been told it's Westfield Moors, but that nationwide, but I've just been trying to think which mall it will be.
1: Yeah, no, I don't think it's that, but if you go to the Catalytic Foundation website, if you look for the big warm-up campaign online, there will be a full list there of those places, and you could get in touch with the Catalytic Foundation.
0: If anyone has any problems, they can contact us if they need be, and we can connect them.
1: Yeah, nice one, John. That's great for the team at Living Well Disability Resource Centre. Oh, what else is going on? I want to cherry pick a couple of other things from the Digest, John.
0: Yeah, well, we've got a really good blueprint for learning. The one-on-one workshop is available for, it's a free mental health workshop. It's coming to Dunedin from the 21st of August. So for anyone who's looking to upgrade their knowledge, good opportunity if they're sort of interested in the mental health area. And so they're open to anyone 18 and above without previous mental health training, which is really good. So I know a couple of people from work are going to just go and do a bit of a refresher as well. And it's just really how to learn and recognise mental distress and support others in need.
1: Yeah, nice. You've got quite a lot of items for sale on behalf of others as well, and some notices about some good accessible housing and so forth.
0: Yeah, there's two. There's one out at Allington that is really good. It's fitted out well for a wheelchair user. It was a person with high needs, so there's actually even a roof-mounted hoist system. There's another one in South Dunedin, a townhouse, that the person who lived there before was in a wheelchair. It was rented out to Kangaroo. They've moved out. The builder said he's prepared to either sell it or rent it, and he's actually prepared to negotiate with the person to talk about how to make it more accessible for them. So, for example, the previous person had a temporary ramp, so he said that he's prepared if they need one, he could, being a builder, he could assist them.
1: Nice. A couple of mobility scooters for sale as well, as is usually the case here in the Digest. Also a car with hands control for sale, a 2006 Subaru Forester.
0: Yeah.
1: And they're asking $7,499 for that or near offer. It's done 125,000 km. Seems like a pretty good deal.
0: Oh, the fact that it's got hand controls, it's really good. I did have an inquiry from someone up north looking for a car with a hand control, and also they wanted one with an Abbey loader. This is like a little crane arm that takes your wheelchair out of the boot and puts it beside the driver's seat, and then folds back into the boot. Really fantastic little robotic arm. Contact them and told them about this Subaru, and they said, oh no, they really needed two. Well, a little bit later we learnt that there was someone with an Abbey loader, but so I don't think they looked at getting the Subaru. So there's lots of things out there.
1: Yeah, indeed there are. And the team at Living Well are only too happy to help let the wider community know about it through the Digest. So the Digest goes out in an email form on a Friday afternoon. We get to have a conversation about some of the items here on a Monday morning edition of the Digest. But, of course, there's much more there too. So if you want to get it on your email inbox, it's a good idea.
0: Definitely. And the thing is, if someone is looking for something, you know, we might not actually have something that they're looking for, contact us again and say, look, I need this piece of equipment or whatever. And that's, again, we can connect people.
1: Nice.
0: So, yeah, they just drop us a line, give us a call.
1: Yeah. I mean, you are an information centre, right?
0: That's it. Exactly.
1: As

0: part of the many tasks that the great team at Living Well perform on behalf of the community. Thanks, John, for joining us. We look forward to another edition of the Digest further down the track.
1: Living Well Disability Resource Centre offers free information and advice, connecting you to services and supports. 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

It's Buck Meek with Didn't Know You Then. It's 8 away from 9 o'clock. ORFM at the moment currently enjoying doing some great work with media studies students from Otago Girls High School, and you get an opportunity to hear another one of their great programs today at 9.30. 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Otago Girls High School back with us at 9.30 here on ORFM.

It's Sunroom with Fun, and it's taking the fun to its natural conclusion here on the Awesome Morning Show for a Monday. Anyway, we do it all again from 7 o'clock tomorrow morning. Look forward to being with you then. Our Dunedin Community Notice Board is coming your way next.

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2: 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Kart Sport Dunedin is holding a fundraising quiz night at the Kensington Tavern on Thursday the 18th of June from 6:30 p.m. Entry is $5 per person for teams of 4 to 6. There'll also be raffles and a silent auction, so bring cash. 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The Athenaeum Library and Mechanics Institute in the Lower Octagon invite you to join them in their cosy library for a midwinter dark tales reading. Writers Marie Connolly, Liam McElvanney and Wendy Parkins will be reading from their work, followed by a panel discussion chaired by Fiona Farrell. It's taking place on Thursday the 18th of June. Come for 5 p.m. snacks with a 5:30 p.m. start. Refreshments will be provided and all are welcome. Celebrate the 12th Annual International Day of Yoga with a free event to take place at Dunedin North Intermediate, 34 North Road, on Sunday the 21st of June from 3 p.m. to 5 p.m. Bring your own mat. Halfway Bush School is holding a fundraising quiz night at the Kensington Tavern on Tuesday the 23rd of June from 6:30 p.m. The cost is $20 per team of 6 maximum. 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The Southern Heritage Trust and Heritage New Zealand Pōhere Taonga present the 2026 Lawson Lecture to take place in the Dunningham Suite on the fourth floor of the Dunedin City Library on Wednesday the 24th of June at

0: 5:30 p.m. The speakers are Andrew Barsby from Origin Heritage and Mike Restall from Dunedin City Council, speaking on the current restoration works to the Dunedin Town Hall. Entry is free and all are welcome. For the month of June, Waikawaiti Coast Heritage Centre is celebrating its 5th anniversary by holding a major art exhibition of local artists, plus a 20% sale from a selected goods in the gift shop. You'll find them at 200 Main Road, Waikawaiti. Nominations for the 2026 Keep Dunedin Beautiful Awards are open now. Schools, community groups, businesses and individuals are recognised for projects that are new or ongoing. 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These awards celebrate groups and people who are putting in the effort to keep Dunedin beautiful. Nominate someone who deserves it today. Look for the online nomination form on the Keep Dunedin Beautiful Facebook page or email kelsey.porter@dcc.govt.nz for more information.
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3: Blackberries make great jam, but thickets of blackberries are not what you want when you're trying to grow a native forest. So keep listening to find out how one couple on the Otago Peninsula rewilded beautiful, diverse native forest, how they did it, and what happened to all the blackberry they had. This episode of Rewilding in Action is kindly sponsored by the Otago Peninsula Trust. Go to their website on otagopeninsula.co.nz to find out about their conservation efforts and the nature-friendly tourist attractions that include the Royal Albatross Colony at Tairoa Head. Many thanks to the Otago Peninsula Trust. Welcome to Rewilding in Action with me, Maureen Howard. For this inaugural episode of Rewilding in Action, I'm travelling to Hererweka on the Otago Peninsula that forms the easternmost part of Otapote Dunedin. I'm visiting with Peter Cook and Anna Moore, who together live on a beautiful piece of land, some of which they've allowed to rewild to native forest. Now, in his day job, Peter is a GP, and in his spare time, he's also vice president of the International Dendrological Society. And if you're wondering what that is, it's concerned with the study and the appreciation of trees or woody plants. I ask Peter and Anna where we are and what the plants are around us.
4: Well, we're in our native bush, which we have covenanted, so it's protected forever. And this is a ridge on the slope of Harbour Cone or Hererweka. And that we're attracted to this area because there are 70 rimu trees left over from the original forest. And that's really what got us interested in this property. And when we came, it was grazed with cattle and grass underneath the big trees on this ridge. And so we're standing in amongst the regeneration under these trees, right, which has happened over 40 years that we've been here.
5: And we can mark that by our youngest child was born here just quite soon after we moved to this property.
3: And how much of the land that you have, how much of it have you allowed to actually go into rewilding?
5: I'd say about 50%, because we've got 4 acres, haven't we?
4: Four hectares.
5: Yes, I'd say around about 2 hectares.
3: Right. And what's the predominant orientation of that?
4: Northeast facing. And so, and in here is a little microclimate. So trees grow very well.
3: Is that because it feels quite sheltered? You think you're getting a microclimate where it's a bit warmer than the rest of the peninsula or most other parts?
4: A lot warmer than Dunedin. We hardly get frost, especially on the ridges, and it's sheltered and facing the sun. We get sun all day.
3: So if we go back 40 years, Anna, what was the land like?
5: The land was bare. There was one tree on the house site, which

0: was a NIO, which we've managed to keep. The rest was just paddock. On this ridge, we were very lucky to have the remus, and actually there were some pokakas here as well. But mostly because it was grazed, there were just little spots where there was a little bit of kānuka. What else would there have been? There'd be whitey woods, yeah, fuchsia escorticata.
1: Yeah, mahoe, fuchsia, and matapo, pittosporum, a little bit of pittosporum, yeah.
2: So you did actually have quite a good seed source already here.
1: Yes, there was a bit of seed source here, and nearby, facing our property, is a hill, which was 70 years of regrowth from a bare hill, and so that was a seed source as well.
0: Which was mostly kānuka.
1: Kānuka, pittosporum, and
0: fuchsia.
1: Fuchsia.
0: Yeah.
1: Mm. Yeah.
2: And so now we've got a lot of tree ferns.
1: There were no tree ferns on the property when we came. The previous owners hated them and had pushed them all over if they were big ones and destroyed them. And so there were no tree ferns at all on the property. And now they're abundant. They've just reseeded themselves and they're all over the property, which is great to see.
2: So if we're taking us back to the successional processes that have happened, you had a lot of paddock. What were the first things that came in?
1: Kānuka. Kānuka likes the dry. Mānuka likes moister sites. We have very little mānuka on the property, probably less than 2% mānuka. And so 98% of the regrowth is kānuka. And that'll grow in grass. And animals, rabbits don't eat it, sheep don't eat it. And so it's the start of the regeneration, the rewilding process.
0: It will grow through blackberry.
1: It'll grow through blackberry, yes.
0: Mm-hmm. Yeah. Of which we had ample on this ridge.
1: Yes.
2: Well, I do want to come to blackberry because yeah. When I heard about your rewilding story, I was told that there had been blackberry here and that you didn't touch it, so I'm going to come back to the blackberry. But what other species that did you have that weren't native that came through?
1: Hawthorn. That's probably, and some sycamore from neighbouring properties. The wind-blown seeds, but we pulled that out or cut that out, got rid of that. And the hawthorn we've sort of coexisted with a bit. Some of them we cut out, particularly in the covenanted area, but there's hawthorn hedges still on, remnants of them on the property, and the birds like the berries.
0: And in this area, I'm just not sure, because you would have done it, not on the other side, but this side you did pull out any bits of gorse that came through.
1: There was gorse. We left it mostly. The little bit of gorse that we had is long gone now. The kānuka grew over it and shaded it out, and the gorse has died. We didn't really pull much of that out at all.
0: Ragwort?
1: Ragwort in the grass. I don't like ragwort because it makes the bees' honey a little bit taste the honey.
0: Right.
1: And so we pulled the ragwort out of the grass, but that's all, yeah.
2: So moving back then to the blackberry, because that's a plant that I've had a moderate amount to deal with, in a positive way when I was a child, because we used to make a lot of blackberry jam and my mum made blackberry wine. But over here in New Zealand, it was brought over with the early settlers, and it grows exceedingly fast. And if a stem touches the bare ground, you get you'll get a new blackberry bush. And then if you try to cut it out, it's got a big lignotuber under the soil, which basically looks like a little kumara, but with lots of stems and roots coming off it, and you really need to get that out if you want to deal with it in a non-chemical way. But so it's really exciting, because obviously on a larger piece of property you can't go through every piece of of blackberry. And so tell me how the blackberry grew, and then how did it. I don't see any here around me at all, and it's a beautiful bush, so tell me what happened.
1: Well, there was lots of blackberry in the understory, underneath the big trees particularly, and we've just

0: let it be, except where we made paths. And, you know, it was growing across the path, so I'd dig that out. But otherwise we let it be. And then gradually over time, it's taken many years though, there is still some remnant blackberry when we get up further. It's all just died out through lack of light. Basically, it got thinner and thinner and just got less vigorous and less vigorous, and sometimes you can just pull the root out. And so it's just starved for light. But it took a while to do that. Yeah,
1: because unlike gorse, because gorse dies quite quickly once the canopy comes over it. It's very shade intolerant. But the blackberry seems a bit more shade tolerant, doesn't it?
0: Yes, it is. It's taken much longer. Probably maybe 30 years. It thinned out a lot in that time, but there's still, 40 years later, there's still the odd little blackberry bush under the canopy.
2: Organics is important to us, and using spray wasn't an option. And some of it happened just because of life circumstances, because we had four young children growing up on this property, and we couldn't do everything. So in a way, finding when we left things alone that wonderful things happened gave us confidence to carry on doing that.
1: Yeah, so actually we get back to that, because you've brought up a really good point, Anna, that on this bit of land, you were the first, I guess, couple to kind of go down that journey of rewilding.
0: Yes, we're in a little valley and we're surrounded by regrowth native bush and lots of neighbours. And when we came, it had been farmed, and most of the neighbours were farmers who grazed it and cut down things. And so we were the first ones that left things be and in our garden planted trees. And so gradually over the time, the neighbours have moved off or died off, and newer people have come in, and they're now doing similar things to us. And so our valley and the surrounds are now probably the biggest bit of bush that's regrowing on the peninsula. And it's lovely to see, and the bird life is just amazing now. But when we came, there were bellbirds here, but no tui, no kereru. And it took 18 years for a tui to arrive and 22 years for a kereru to arrive. But now they're abundant, nesting here, and have been for maybe 20 years now.
2: We feel very lucky with our neighbours now. We're all on the same page, and we're getting this wonderful, really large area for the birds, a corridor of natives.
1: And it just was interesting to hear you say, Peter, you know, you were recounting the years at which different species appeared. So have you been keeping quite good records?
0: Yes, generally reasonably good records looking back. Yeah.
1: Yeah. And photographs of what the land was like.
0: Some photographs, but we were a bit early on, we weren't really into taking photographs. So it's our memory mainly.
1: Of course, we didn't have digital in those days,
0: no.
1: So we had to be very precious with every photograph that we took. But it sounds like you have inspired a lot of your neighbours. And what other things that have you done, you know, as well as them being able to see the changes that have happened, but that would have taken quite a long time, wouldn't it? How, in what other ways have you supported each other?
0: Well, we have regular sort of neighbours dinners in which we talk about things. We've had a nursery here, and we grow lots of little seedlings which we have given to our neighbours, and vice versa. They grow some things and we grow something. And so mostly we've regenerated a lot of areas of natives, not particularly this rewilding area here, but in other parts of the property we've grown native trees, and particularly unusual natives that wouldn't naturally have regenerated here.
1: This is the dendrologist in you coming out.
2: And I think in the early days, how we supported one another is that we were both on the same page in terms of our philosophy about how we would use this property. Sometimes I supported Peter with his planting, but

0: Cooking and looking after the children, and but often we would take the children out with us, and we used to wonder what people did with their children in the city because our kids were always out on the land with us, digging holes, making little paths, sometimes having little fires, all sorts of things. And I think our kids hold those memories, you know, as treasures now, and are starting to do similar things with their own children.
1: And it is a wonderful privilege to be able to grow up here and have the freedom of movement and all of the places to explore. And I understand that these tracks, your son, one of your sons, made it?
0: All of our sons at various times. We got some funding. Where do we get the funding from?
2: From QE, Queen Elizabeth Second Trust.
0: Yes, and...
2: Which has organised our covenant, and we got a little bit of funding to make tracks and paid one of our sons to do spade work, which is very extensive tracks around the covenant and around this bush area, and he's done a great job.
0: And I'm thinking, you know, in the early days, our kids used to have their friends from school and have had a camping site here, and it would come and camp in the bush. You couldn't do that now because there's actually not a clear space, I don't think, a big enough clear space to do that. And they would make huts, and now our grandchildren come and make huts in the bush, which is a delight for us to see.
1: It is wonderful. So they're being rewilded as well.
2: Yeah. Yes.
1: And were there any times, you know, during the process, particularly in the early days, when you thought, oh, what are we doing?
2: Not really. No, we just sort of carried on and just let nature do its thing here. And so it wasn't as if it was arduous or anything. And nature did its job. Which, without any interference from us, really, with minimal interference from us.
0: In fact, I think we look at it now and it's kind of, wow, you know, this has happened. It never ceases to excite and amaze us.
1: It's certainly very exciting to be here. And so you talked a bit earlier about the Rimu, and what was it like, the Rimu? So Rimu, for people who don't know about the species overseas, it's a climax species, big trees. What was the understory like then?
2: It was grass and blackberry and cattle grazing and sheep grazing, and all the roots were exposed of the big trees. They were damaged. Some of the trunks had axe marks in them, and the trees in summer, they're on a dry ridge, and in summer, when it was dry here on the peninsula, they went brown, and some of them died, some of the smaller ones died. And so we wanted to protect those big trees because they're the only ones left on the whole of the peninsula. And we estimate they're about 200 or 300 years old. So we wanted to protect them, and the way to protect them was to allow the understory to grow back up and the forest litter to cover up the roots again, and so that they would stay moisture in the summertime. And gradually that's happened, and now they're looking healthy, they don't go brown in summer, and all the forest understory has grown up. But it took about 20 years for that to happen, and now 40 years later it's even better. And there is a little bit of regeneration of the Rimu. I've found 3 seedlings in 40 years. But the Pokaka, which is the other big emergent tree, Eleocarpus, is seeding well, and it seeds around the whole of our property, spread by the birds.
0: And the Rimus, initially, you and Shanta did some sort of tree surgery on them, didn't you, to give them a helping hand?
2: Yes. Yeah.
1: What kind of tree surgery? Did your GP qualifications help you with this job?
2: No, it was more Shanta. He was training to be a tree surgeon at the time, our friend, and we cut out all the rot on the trees that was further leaking sap and rotting underneath the damage. So we cleaned all that out. and that's preserved them.
1: Right, it's fantastic. So

0: because one of the concepts behind rewilding are that, you know, it's letting nature take the lead, but coming in where you need to kind of restore things. And so what I'm hearing is that basically getting rid of livestock was a huge part of the restoration process.
1: It was essential. With the livestock here, nothing would have happened, and the trees would have died. The big Remu trees would have died eventually.
2: And actually, it reminds me that we had some wild deer that had escaped from a neighbour's paddock, and initially they did come through and do some damage in the bush, but you got your hunter hat on, and so did some of the locals who enjoyed deer shooting, and we eventually got rid of those deer.
1: But they set it back by probably a couple of years. They ate all the understory very rapidly.
0: Oh, at the beginning?
1: Well, this was probably 20 years of regeneration, and the deer ate a lot of it and set it back.
0: Oh, that must have been a little bit heartbreaking.
1: It certainly was. But we did manage to get rid of them.
0: Yes. And have there been anything... Well, one of the things I've discovered, when you let nature take charge, little serendipitous things pop up that you might not have expected. And did it all kind of go according to how you thought it would go? Or were there unexpected developments that you observed?
1: No, it all went how we thought it would be. No really unexpected developments.
2: Maybe the proliferation of the silver fern is surprising. And now, in fact, we dig up silver fern and give it to friends and neighbours to put on their properties.
1: I suppose the ferns, when we came here, there were no tree ferns on the property. And once we cut the clay for the edge of the paths, the silver ferns must like the sterileness of the clay, because they grow all along the edge of our paths, and that's where they prefer to seed. And even today I have to take them off from the paths because they're crowding out the paths. So that was sort of unexpected. And there were another fern called Cyathea smithii, which I didn't think was on the peninsula, and it has reseeded itself here too, which is surprising. Oh. Yeah, but mostly it's the stuff we expected to grow did grow from the seed sources around us.
0: Well, it is absolutely beautiful here, and I would say this is just part of your endeavours, as well as rearing your family with your jobs and doing this rewilding. You also have a beautiful garden and you're open to have people come and visit, aren't you?
2: We are. We belong to something called the New Zealand Gardens Trust, and we have our garden open at various times of year, but also open by appointment. So if we're here, we're delighted for people to come and wander around the garden and through the bush. And of course, recently there has been a new walk that's opened that includes our Remu Ridge.
1: Yes.
2: That's been open to the public, and it's being really well used. It's only opened about
1: 2 months.
2: 2 months ago.
0: Mm. Mm. Right, and people can come and stay too, can't they?
2: They can. We have a Harawaka Garden Retreat, we call it, that's set in the middle of the garden, and people can enjoy what we have here and stay in a beautiful, sustainable
1: Eco retreat.
2: Yeah.
0: And I can certainly recommend Peter and Anna's beautiful gardens, their native bush, of course, and their walks. So many thanks to Peter and Anna for allowing me to visit. I've learned some valuable lessons from their rewilding story. In particular, not to sweat over the blackberry if you can see Kanaka seedlings popping up on site. And I'm also thinking about the conditions that contributed to successful natural regeneration on this site. There's the temperature, inadequate rainfall, nearby Kanaka seed source and other nearby native seed sources. But in particular, I think it's Peter and Anna's trust and patience in the process of forest succession. and I'm sure it really helps them to know that

They have a covenant on the land. In future episodes with my guests, I'll be delving into these factors and other conditions more deeply. In the next episode of Rewilding in Action, I'm in Peter and Anna's living room to continue our chat about the thinking behind the rewilding here at Herewacca, this time with Peter and his longtime friend, Shanta McPherson. We will continue our chat about the special

suggests communal movement rather than solitary reflection, as Bartok allows Hungry to emerge not only as songs preserved, but as a life continuing in music. This is the old dance tunes from Béla Bartók's 15 Hungarian peasant songs performed by the legendary Zoltán Kocsis.

That was Old Dance Tunes from Béla Bartók's 15 Hungarian Peasant Songs, performed by the legendary and much-missed Zoltán Kocsis. 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Live-streamed online and as a podcast, proudly sponsored by Bridgestone Tyres of Anderson Bay, where hungry is heard not as legend, but as language, memory, and dance. We conclude with Zoltán Kodály's Dances of Galanta, which recalls the Vabonkos recruiting dances he heard as a child in the town of Galanta, transforming their shifting tempos and ornamented melodies into orchestral colour. In this beautifully remastered performance from 1998, Walter Suskind conducts the London Philharmonic Orchestra, where memory, display and Magyar tradition come vividly together in sound. This is Zoltán Kodály's Dances of Galanta, performed by the London Philharmonic Orchestra under Walter Suskind.

0: That was Sotan Kodaly's Dances of Galanta, performed by the London Philharmonic under Walter Suskind. We have come to the end of our time together today. Hungary's music has often carried more style or colour. It has preserved language, memory and identity across centuries, shaped by shifting borders and larger empires. From Liszt's Brilliant to Bartók's Village Songs and Kodály's Remembered Dances, this is a culture that recognises itself in sound. These works remind us that music can hold what history unsettles and pass it quietly forward. In listening to them, we hear not only composers, but a civilization continuing to speak in its own voice across time, still distinct, still resilient, and still unmistakably Hungarian in spirit and memory today. Thank you for joining me. I'm Dr. Duncan Connors, and you've been listening to the Cabinet of Classical Lights on 105.4 FM, Otago Access Radio, live streamed, podcasted, and proudly sponsored by British Antilles of Anderson Bay. 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
1: 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Each week, I'm delighted to bring you a celebration of all the interests, events and support available to super seniors like ourselves in Dunedin. I will meet seniors living artistic, energetic and generous lives, sharing their stories and passions, and talk to people giving their time and support to other seniors. I hope to encourage everyone to try something new, make new friends and explore more of Dunedin. Well, welcome once again to National Volunteer Week. This is a bit of a highlight for me because my first radio programme was in National Volunteer Week in Dunedin in 2025. So here we are again, and I'm going to be talking about National Volunteer Week because that's a subject dear to my heart. And I'm delighted to say that Suzanne Voles, who's Director of Membership and Volunteering for the Red Cross, has very kindly agreed to do a radio interview with us. She's in Auckland, I'm in Dunedin, and we're going to talk about volunteering and the Red Cross. It's a fascinating subject, so I'm really looking forward to it. So welcome, Suzanne. How's the weather in Auckland?
2: Kia ora, it's what passes for cold in Auckland, but probably not for the rest of the country.
1: No, exactly. We've got beautiful blue sky, sunshiny Dunedin winter day. It's lovely. So, Suzanne, I've asked Suzanne to talk in particular about volunteering for the Red Cross, but I thought we might just start very briefly, because I'm quite ignorant, or was until I started looking, about the history of the Red Cross, when it was founded, what it was founded for. And then when we start talking about that, I know at the moment the entire organisation around the world must be incredibly busy with all of the disasters, the wars, the movements of migrants from one country to another. Your organisation must be probably the busiest it's ever been for decades, if not ever.
2: Yes, it's well, that's the context, which is internationally, mm-hmm. the Red Cross began in Europe in the late 19th century, and it was in response to the devastation of war. We are an independent, neutral, and it's an independent, neutral and impartial way for regular people to come forward and volunteer to provide humanitarian assistance to the wounded. So that was the rationale behind it, uh-huh. and that remains to today in conflicted areas. In New Zealand, the roots of the Red Cross activity here are around World War One as well. Volunteers. Uh-huh. Collected funds, care parcels and medical supplies to send to troops overseas. And interestingly, Dunedin was one of the first places in New Zealand that had Red Cross volunteers supporting these early efforts from 1915 onwards. Mm-hmm. And that history obviously continues with a local Dunedin branch and volunteers today.
1: And has it expanded out of supporting people wounded in hostilities did it just gradually develop into other things over the years from late 19th to and century or 1915 yes. in New Zealand?
2: Yes, it did. And so what we have in New Zealand is a focus on vulnerable people. So New Zealand Red Cross wants to understand what its position is in the community and where it can add value, and that is very much for New Zealand about vulnerable people in New Zealand. And so for us at the moment, that includes helping people in emergencies or disasters and helping former refugees and helping people who are ill or elderly with our Meals on Wheels delivery service. We do also continue to support international humanitarian work. Mm-hmm. We have emergency fundraising appeals, and we also have specialist

0: targets that we send overseas to help with conflicts and support there.
1: Wonderful, wonderful. So perhaps, I mean, the particularly wording that you used, vulnerable people, strikes a chord with me. I'm targeting my radio program at people over 65, and they are often people who are in a position to be able to volunteer, but also they or maybe family members may be vulnerable in terms of, as you said, sick or not homeless. I was listening to something on the radio coming in this morning, so and saying there was one of a town around New Zealand. They said a high percentage of people homeless in their town are over 65, and they're trying to provide support to them. So it's sort of expanded out as generally, and then refugees, refugee support is the other area you've really focused on, haven't you?
0: Yeah, and I can talk a little bit about the
1: Yes.
0: volunteering opportunities that we have,
1: Great.
0: specifically in Dunedin, if that's helpful.
1: I think that would be good because it'll give us a feel for what people might be interested in doing, but it's also probably similar to opportunities elsewhere around New Zealand, is it? Yeah.
0: Absolutely, it is. Absolutely. So we have the Dunedin Red Cross shop in 53 Bond Street. And if any of you have ever been there, it's a lovely shop. It's spacious. It's got a really wide variety of secondhand goods. And I personally have, when I've been to Dunedin, found the atmosphere very welcoming. It's a great way to get involved. And right now we are looking for both volunteers and donations of secondhand goods. A volunteer retail assistants usually do a 4-hour shift during shop hours, which are from 9 to 5 every day and includes the weekend for people who are still working. They can still have the opportunity to volunteer there. The money raised helps fund our work both here in New Zealand and overseas, and it's also really great for sustainability and diverting items from the landfill. We are really grateful to our amazing Dunedin Red Cross shop volunteers because they do incredible work with the local community who come to source things that they might not otherwise be able to find within their budget, and also to the likes of me who like to, when they're out of town, go and see what
1: Oh,
0: Dunedin has
1: look,
0: to provide.
1: I'm a secondhand girl. I go to that shop because it's actually not too far from the radio station in Dunedin, and they have we put clothes out at one price, then they bring them down to half price, and then they put them on the rack at $1. And I always go straight for the $1 rack first.
0: Nice,
1: And
0: nice.
1: I've bought quite a few merino sweaters there, some of them with a couple of moth holes, but that's all right.
0: Oh, that's great. That's great. Our next opportunity is Meals on Wheels in
1: Yes.
0: Mosgiel,
1: Oh, okay.
0: and we do need volunteers there. I mean, this year we're really excited because we're celebrating 75 years of Red Cross Meals on Wheels service, which started in June 1951.
1: Wow. Yep.
0: And as a girl guide way back in the day, I earned a service badge doing that. So that's a full circle moment for me.
1: Yeah.
0: And today, more than 3,000 Red Cross volunteers in 42 locations across New Zealand help deliver meals to people who are older or recovering from illness or who otherwise struggle to prepare hot, nutritious meals themselves. The other really important part about our Meals on Wheels drivers is that they're also a point of vital social connection and helping people remain connected and independent and supported in their own homes. There's real reward in when you turn up to someone's home to deliver their meal and seeing their faces and the delight at not just their meal, but being able to connect with someone that they maybe haven't seen before.
1: Absolutely. I have a friend in Mosgiel who does do Meals on Wheels, and she said particularly the people she knows live alone. In fact, probably most of them do live alone. And this may be their only person they've spoken to all day or even for the last 2, 3 days or whenever. So it's social contact. It's a friendly face coming and just chatting to them while they're delivering the meal. She said it's sad, but it's very heartlifting for her.
0: Oh, that's amazing.

0: I'm so glad that she gets that reward from
1: yeah.
0: it.
1: Yeah.
0: So locally in Mosgiel, the Red Cross volunteers deliver about 12,000 meals a year.
1: Goodness, yeah.
0: And we're currently looking for more volunteer drivers in Mosgiel, people who have a license, their own car, mm-hmm. and are available for lunchtime runs from Tairi Court Rest Home, which is on Church Street, between 11:30 and 12:30 on weekdays. The rosters are flexible. Mm-hmm. And we can make a small contribution toward vehicle costs for delivery runs.
1: That might be very helpful at the moment with fuel costs as they are. What sort of time commitment would you like people to be looking for on that?
0: It's generally an hour to an hour and a half, just depending on how long their run is, how many people they've got to deliver to. So it's pick up the meals, take them out, and then your job's done for the day.
1: And would you like people who are happy to maybe just commit one day a week or more than one day a week?
0: One day a week is fine.
1: Yeah.
0: We're very flexible and we try and make it work because mm-hmm. what we're really trying to focus on as well is the experience for the volunteer too. So we try and be as flexible as we can in our volunteering opportunities.
1: Yeah. Oh, excellent. Excellent. Oh, great. So, and does that just covers the area around Mosgiel? You don't have Meals on Wheels in Dunedin City or anything like that?
0: No, I don't believe we do.
1: No.
0: I don't think we do. But we do have a lot of runs throughout the rest of the country.
1: Yeah. Yeah. Yeah. Oh, excellent. Okay. And any other opportunities that you're
0: aware of? Yes, there's a few more. So this one's sort of just for general awareness. We're not looking for mass recruitment at the moment, but just putting it out there for people who might be interested. When a civil defence emergency is declared, we have specially trained disaster welfare and support volunteers who might be called on to be part of the official response. The things that our volunteers do there is they include helping alert communities if there's an emergency, help setting up and supporting people at emergency welfare centres mm-hmm. to provide practical and emotional support, and carrying out needs assessments in the community after an event and helping with relief distributions. We've got 22 volunteer teams around the country, which includes a wonderful group of volunteers in Dunedin who train regularly to ready to help.
1: Okay. So what you're saying at the moment is we don't need anyone more for that team.
0: No, we're not. Okay. Yes, but it's just an awareness that if it's something people are interested in the future, they can keep their eye out for.
1: Absolutely.
0: And some of your listeners might remember our volunteers, they're called DWIST volunteers, Disaster Welfare Support Team. That's what that stands for. Mm-hmm. Helping during the Dunedin floods in 2024 or mm-hmm. going out to Lawrence during the severe wind event last October with equipment like generators and Starlink to support the community.
1: Wow. Yeah.
0: And it's a massive shout out to all our Dunedin DWIST volunteers. What they do really matters enormously in emergencies.
1: Yeah. Okay.
0: And then we have refugee settlement.
1: Mm.
0: Our next volunteer intake for this is in September. Mm-hmm. And we have amazing refugee settlement volunteers, and especially with our World Refugee Day happening this week.
1: It's on the 20th of June. Yep.
0: Refugees who arrive in New Zealand have been through a lot of incredible amount of hardship. I've listened to some of the stories and it's unimaginable to me what that they have had to endure, often in conflict and disaster areas overseas. And it's important to recognise the resilience and determination that gets them through this journey. Mm. Former refugees come here through an official process with the New Zealand government.
1: And I think there's a certain number of refugees that New Zealand takes every year. Is it 1,500?
0: Something like that,
1: right.
0: Yeah.
1: Yeah, okay.
0: Yeah, there's a capped amount. Mm-hmm. And they're resettled in places all around New Zealand. So for the last 10 years, this has included Dunedin. And once they arrive, we have Red Cross refugee support volunteers who really, really do play a vital role in helping families feel at home in a new country. What these volunteers do is help them navigate everyday life, so building relationships and making them feel welcome in our community. One of the things we hear most from our volunteers is that they feel they gain more than they give. which is, again...
1: I volunteer on a couple of things.

0: And that's exactly the way I feel. You get as much out of it as the person that you're helping or supporting. Yeah.
1: Oh, that's amazing.
0: Yeah.
1: They learn new things, they build meaningful relationships, and they become part of something really, really special. Mm. So like this year, we will welcome 23 refugee families to Otapoti, mainly from Syria and Afghanistan.
0: Uh-huh.
1: And if anyone's interested in becoming a refugee support volunteer, training takes around 8 hours across 2 sessions. And as I said, the next intake's in September, and we would love to hear from anyone who's interested in that.
0: And on that one, because I'm always conscious, even people like myself who are semi-retired, time commitments, what sort of time commitment would that be for someone if they wanted to become involved?
1: So it's very much dependent on the family that they're assigned to and what their specific needs are. And so that can all be discussed as part of the training session. And yeah, so I can't really give you like a specific on that one.
0: Okay.
1: Because every single family is different, as I'm sure that you're aware of.
0: I teach English to a refugee lady in Dunedin through the English Language Partners School. So I'm sort of aware of what you do peripherally. So that was another reason why I was quite interested to have you come and talk about what you do, because basically a lot of these people just arrive with nothing.
1: Correct.
0: Often not speaking English at all, having no contacts in Dunedin, not necessarily friends or family that they can connect to. So Red Cross is their family until they can start to get settled and build their own networks. Yeah.
1: Absolutely. And even just things like navigating, how do you get a tax number, or how do you sign up for the library, or things like that, it can be incredibly complicated to someone who doesn't have a Western culture reference and hasn't had to experience these things before. So no, you're absolutely right.
0: Yeah.
1: There.
0: And on that particular point, there are particularly female refugees who may come here that have never been to school at all. So they can't read, they can't write. And the whole concept of navigating life by reading things and writing things down is something that they've got to learn from scratch, which is quite hard for them as well. Yeah.
1: Yeah, and it can be incredibly daunting.
0: Yeah.
1: Incredibly daunting. And we find out our volunteers, the empathy that they bring to our vulnerable people in this context is just incredible.
0: Mm.
1: So, it really is.
0: I'm just having a quick think. Yeah, so what's the best way, if someone's interested in some of the things that we've talked about, what is the best way for them to get in touch with you? I'm going to give a little, I'll give a quick plug now for Volunteers South, because they advertise volunteering opportunities all around the south of the South Island. And they have got your opportunities on their website, but I didn't know whether you'd rather people went direct to you in terms of contacting you.
1: So we're happy for people to contact us in whatever way works best for them.
0: Mm-hmm.
1: So we have, and just before I go into that, I've just remembered there's one more volunteering opportunity that's specific to Dunedin.
0: Mm-hmm.
1: And that is, we have a New Zealand Red Cross choir in Dunedin, which was formed in World War II in 1941. And a group of wonderful women still operate this today. They're looking for a soprano and a contralto at the moment. So
0: any sopranos or contraltos out there?
1: Yeah, they'd be so welcome.
0: Wonderful.
1: So we have a variety of ways to get in contact with us, which is through Volunteer South. We also have opportunities on the SEEK website.
0: Yes. If you go on to SEEK, it says, do you want to volunteer or do you want to find a job, doesn't it? Yeah.
1: It does. Yeah. And so if someone's interested in helping in the shop, they can go in and see us in Bond Street. They'd be most welcome there. Or alternatively, just give us a call on 0800 Red Cross, which is 0800 733 27.

0: 6677.
1: That's
0: because
1: good,
0: we'd love to have people
1: good way
0: involved.
1: To understand, yeah, to remember that one. Yeah, excellent. Excellent.
0: Yeah.
1: Okay, so I just wondered if we could just drift quickly back to the principles and the purpose of the Red Cross, because one of the things I discovered when I was finding out a little bit about the history of the Red Cross was your seven fundamental principles. And in this day and age, with a lot of people not having a lot of empathy for other people that are not like themselves, a lot of aggression, etc., I just thought the seven fundamental principles of the Red Cross were just amazing. So I've got them written down if you're happy for me to read them out.
0: Absolutely. Thank you. Thank you.
1: That's all right, because it just talked to me. And the seven fundamental principles are humanity, to protect life and health and respect for the individual. Impartiality. This is one I feel quite strongly about. No discrimination by nationality, race, religion or political status. Neutrality. The Red Cross doesn't take sides in hostilities. It supports both sides. Independence. Now, just wanted to ask you about that. So would that then be that you're not, you are independent of, let's say, in New Zealand, the New Zealand government? The Red Cross will do what the Red Cross thinks needs to be done in New Zealand. They don't take direction from the New Zealand government.
0: Yeah, so the way to think about it is the both the International Red Cross and Red Crescent movement is independent. So national societies, which is what the New Zealand Red Cross is, while we're an auxiliary in the humanitarian service of government and subject to the laws of New Zealand, obviously, our view is that we must always maintain our autonomy so that we can be able at all times to act in accordance with the principles of the International Red Cross and the Red Crescent movement.
1: And then the other things I had was it's based on voluntary service. It said unity, based on unity. So each individual organization in a country is still part of a united whole. I think that's, am I right in thinking that's how you would discuss
0: it? It is.
1: That? Yeah.
0: And it then, is. And it also, there can only be one society in any country. So there's a unity part there.
1: Right.
0: And it must be open to all.
1: Yeah. Yeah.
0: So those are the key factors there.
1: And then the seventh principle I saw was universality, so when I was reading these seven principles, I was thinking, has it been very hard in places like Gaza, Palestine, in terms of impartiality, still being able, and neutrality, not taking sides in what you do and how you support people? Has that been very difficult for the Red Cross?
0: So that's not an area that I work in.
1: Yeah.
0: So that's probably not something that I can comment on.
1: Okay.
0: But what I would say to you is that it's an underpinning principle of the Red Cross and who the Red Cross is.
1: Exactly.
0: And so that it's a very much a focus.
1: Yeah. Yeah. I'd like to think that a lot of organizations had humanity, impartiality, neutrality as part of their fundamentals. It's just really good to hear that the Red Cross certainly has, in terms of what they do and how they support people. I don't know. Is there anything else that you wanted to mention? Just on the choir, actually, what do the Red Cross choir do in Dunedin?
0: They perform at different times and different events and in different ways.
1: Okay.
0: So they have a lot of they have a lot of social engagement, which it's absolutely delightful. And I think there's some things on YouTube that they
1: I'm sure there probably are, done. Actually. Yeah. We seem to be blessed with quite a few choirs in Dunedin. So I think we're really quite lucky in terms of people who are happy to share their love of music and singing.
0: And it's Absolutely wonderful.
1: Yeah. So the

0: message really today to everybody is, firstly, remember the Red Cross. Have you got a national fundraising appeal coming up shortly?
1: I'm sorry, I can't.
0: Look, that's
1: all right.
0: I thought I saw something the other day, but you know, obviously you do appreciate public support. Yeah.
1: Yes. So we did have Giving Day yesterday, which probably think it's still